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There's a crack in every quiet thought I try to hide, but I'm trying to keep us together, 'cause maybe this would be our last time to love.

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0: Hello, I'm Susan Young, Chair of the Pacifica Foundation Board of Directors. 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We can hear their own lives reflected back with dignity and depth.
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0: Good evening. It's Sunday, August 30th, 2026. Coming up...
1: Reggae music is a music that was generated from love.
0: We'll hear highlights of the intergenerational experience from this year's Reggae on the River, which attendees say is a joyful act of resistance.
2: You know, the Native Americans are the only people that have to prove their bloodline. And so if you don't have... proof of your indigenous blood through the enrollment and the federal, books that keep the numbers, then you are not getting that enrollment number, so you're not getting any kind of funding.
0: And we'll hear from Alicia Neek Rice, a Native American woman who's working hard to keep her tradition of beading alive while encountering obstacles every step of the way. I'm Sharon Sabata, and you're listening to the Weekend Evening News. In Nepal, rescue workers and military personnel have been working round the clock since Wednesday's disastrous flood that killed hundreds of people and has left more than 3,000 missing. Some survivors have been pulled from the mud while crews continue searching several locations for those who are still missing. A Virginia family with four relatives missing is calling for more resources to help with rescue efforts. 27-year-old Mutki Patel said Friday she'd like to bring her father, sister, and two relatives back home. They were part of a tour group that got caught up in the floods that struck Wednesday. Patel said in a phone interview that her family was staying at a hotel that was swept away. She would like more countries to help the rescue and recovery efforts. President Donald Trump says his administration has entered a sweeping agreement with Venezuela that, if realized, could bring the U.S. access to vast amounts of the South American country's untapped oil reserves at cost. Trump said in a social media post on Friday that the agreement was negotiated by Secretary of State Marco Rubio, Defense Secretary Pete Hegseth, and Venezuela's acting president, Delcy Rodriguez. The president calls it, quote, the biggest oil deal in world history. Rodriguez's government says the deal involves the development of 17 fields with a proven potential of 65 billion barrels. It says it could draw $100 billion in investment into Venezuela's oil industry. The leader of the Seneca Nation in upstate New York is criticizing President Trump's decision to rename Lake Ontario as Lake America, saying it violates the 225-year-old treaty and shows a blatant disrespect for the indigenous people who gave it its name in the first place. In a Friday statement, Seneca Nation President J. Conrad Seneca called for President Trump's executive order to be rescinded. He says the Lake Ontario name should remain as a reflection of the indigenous people in the U.S. and Canada who lived in territory around the lake long before the creation of either nation. Trump last week signed an order directing the Interior Department to update the lake's name as part of his escalating trade war with Canada. As Native and Indigenous people struggle for acknowledgement and recognition as leaders of historical landmarks, others in California are struggling to keep their Native traditions alive.
2: My name is Alicia Neek. I'm from the Chumash and Kuya tribes of Southern California from San Ynez Reservation. We're here in Willits, and we are selling our beadwork.
0: On this particular day, Alicia Neek is selling her beadwork in front of her significant other's truck. The beadwork is mounted to a piece of cardboard, and her pop-up business is advertised by another piece of cardboard with a handwritten sign.
2: I learned to bead from my mom before I was 10 years old. I've been doing it my whole life, and taught my companion how to bead as well. And so we make crafts and sell them online, as well as at swap meets, at tribal gatherings, and right now we're posted up at the shopping center selling here in Willits.
0: On this particular day, Alicia sells in the parking lot of Grocery Outlet, but she says she always has to be careful because she doesn't have the money to front the cost of a permit.
2: I went to get a permit. To get a permit to sell, it's only like $80 for the year, but you got to put up $800 up front to them for your taxes. Then at the end of the year, you either get it back or your taxes are already paid. How am I going to come up with $800, you know? They wonder why people are stealing. Well, that's why, because you won't even let us stand on the side of the road. And, you know, yeah, we're trying to do something legal. And they're making it as hard as possible for the underdog.
0: And where do you live currently? You said your roots are in Southern California?
2: Yeah, we live here in Willett. Yeah. Okay. And my companion, he's from Hawaii. He's part Hawaiian.
0: In a year where there's been much celebration over the United States' 250th anniversary, Alicia Meek says she has less to celebrate.
2: But I don't even celebrate Thanksgiving. The true history behind that holiday and a lot of the holidays is not true.
0: And she has some thoughts about the way that the government is run in the United States.
2: The government and the authorities are supposed to be for the people. And the people, including myself, don't feel like that's the case. The money and the greed and the power is overtaking what is really important, and they need to listen to the people.
0: And in terms of making ends meet as a Native American woman in these times, Alicia says that's not easy either.
2: You know, the Native Americans are the only people that have to prove their bloodline. And so if you don't have proof of your indigenous blood through the enrollment and the federal, books that keep the numbers, then you are not getting that enrollment number, so you're not getting any kind of funding. You don't qualify for even commodities. So it's difficult because the tribes, only certain people, like my grandfather was a rebel, so he didn't want an enrollment number. He didn't want to have any government assistance. So because he didn't enroll, now we're paying the price for that
0: because
2: we have at Shumash, we have a casino and hotel, and the members there make $30,000 a month per adult. That's their income. And we don't get that because we can prove the lineage, but there was no enrollment number.
0: So not everybody's free.
2: Yeah. So you could be indigenous, but that doesn't mean that you qualify for anything.
0: Alicia points out a resource nearby called the Mending Basket.
2: Right here in Willits, we have the Mending Basket. The lady there, her name is Trini. She's a Native lady. And they have a lot of resources there for Native people as well as non. They have anger management classes, parenting classes. They help with domestic violence. They have services to help you if you want to get a job and get a resume. And sometimes they have funding for help with housing.
0: Do you know people who've been impacted by the issues that you just listed?
2: Oh, yes, definitely. I've had my own experiences with domestic violence and with drug addiction and alcoholism, myself and relatives and friends. It's definitely affecting the youth. I went to school the last 2 years at Mendocino College, trying to get my degree to be a social worker. I want to work with Native youth in the Native community because I don't feel there's enough representation for them and enough advocacy. The drugs and alcohol is really affecting the young people, especially on the reservation.
0: And
2: so,
0: why do you think that is?
2: I think because the way that the world is getting so changed, when I was 10 years old and living off grid, I've lived off grid a lot of my life. The world has just changed so much. It's moving so fast, And a lot of the natives, even the ones that get the casino money, they're gamblers or they're alcoholics or drug addicts because they've never had that kind of money either. They don't know how to manage it.
0: Alicia shares that she has experienced a bout of incarceration related to her struggles with chemical dependency.
2: Back in 2005, I got in trouble with the law behind drugs and alcohol. It was paper crimes, wasn't anything violent, but I did my time, and when I was released, they released me to a program, a women's program, and I graduated that program, and that was down in Ventura, California. And so going to NA and AA meetings helped, and all of the classes that I took too, the parenting classes, anger management, I took every class that was available. Even if it didn't help me at the moment, I've been able to look back on that and use those tools.
0: In addition to the programs and the education that Alicia's received as she's recovered, she says the other thing that's motivated her is the presence of her grandchildren.
2: I have 5 children. I have 4 sons and a daughter, and I have 10 grandchildren. And once I started having grandchildren, I straightened up. We all got a past. And so now, I'm teaching my granddaughter. She's 6. I'm teaching her to do the beadwork. And then I grew up around Native American intertribal culture and you know, song, dance, ceremony. So I'm handing that down to my kids and my grandkids. And a lot of them, my kids go to the ceremonies regularly, and they sing the songs. We're trying to keep that alive because, like, our language isn't spoken fluently anymore. It's already lost. So, yeah, we're trying to keep on handing down what we do know.
0: On that note, I'll be starting a fellowship where my job will be about helping to amplify the voices of Native and Indigenous people living in California, especially Southern California, and centering and amplifying undertold stories. I asked Alicia which issues she thinks are most important to cover.
2: The drugs and alcohol, the domestic violence, the housing, but also the missing women and just people off the reservation. As a Native woman, you're 17 times more likely to get become missing or murdered, you know, and that's a big percent, you know, and it's we have you'll see if you drive around town, there's different flyers with girls or women's pictures of people still missing today. And it don't seem like the resources that the authorities have, they don't utilize those to make that a priority. It's put on the back burner, and a lot of them are just cold cases.
0: That's Alicia Neek Bryce. For more of her story or her beadwork, you can sometimes find her in a parking lot in Willits, or you can follow her on TikTok under her brand name, Native Made Jewelry. Mayor Robert Morris of Cave Creek, Arizona, is worried about more water shortages from the severely depleted Colorado River. The federal government recently finalized a new river plan to help keep it from plunging further, raising concerns and uncertainty among those who rely on its water. Nevada raised the stakes by suing the federal government over the new rules. Even farmers not facing cuts are struggling to plan what to plant and how much due to the uncertainty. Climate change is reducing snowpack and water supplies, and 10 reservoirs across the country are at their lowest in 30 years. Since its inception in 1984, some 500,000 people have made their way to Humboldt County for the annual Reggae on the River Festival. It started off as a fundraiser to rebuild the Mateel Community Center, which was destroyed by a fire, and has grown into what organizers describe as a fusion of Northern California's cannabis culture and Jamaican reggae music. It's also a place with cuisine from around the world, coffees, yerba mates, teas, ices, ice cream, crepes, you name it, it's there. There's a designated kids area with clowns, coloring, bubbles, which attracts people from literally all ages. And each day starts with yoga to the soundtrack of dub music under the shade of redwood trees. A quick reporter's note, this year I attended as press for 2 of the 3 days of the festival, along with one of my daughters and another mom-daughter duo. Leading up to the event, I noticed something. As the festival offered free passes for children, signaling that all ages are welcome, some folks who I encountered who hadn't yet attended the festival questioned whether or not it was a safe place for kids. When I arrived and found people in all ages and stages in life, including pregnant moms, elders, young children, young at heart adults, teenagers, and everything in between, I decided to lean in and explore the intergenerational experience of Reggae on the River, which this year brought some 5,000 people to Piercy, California. A lot of people listen to reggae, but what exactly is it? It turns out it depends on who you ask. In this artist's words,
3: once you start to look within, that's when you start to heal. And I think that's the power of reggae music. Just the vibrations and the bass line, the chord progressions. It's rootical music. It roots you. You know what I mean? All your chakras. It has a vibration for all your chakras.
0: In other words, it's a vehicle that makes the personal political by grounding the human experience in a common vibrational frequency. And for others, there's a resounding and recurring theme of love.
1: The reggae music is a music that was generated from love. Love, period.
0: If there was one recurring message and theme from Reggae on the River 2026, this was it.
1: This is bigger than politics. This is a way of life. So I'm very much not against, not with this politics, with what the music became. We need to get it back to tradition, to what it is, what it was standing for. It was poor people crying out. That's what this music was started from. From poor people crying out for help. Couldn't have no food to eat, but we would just sing a song just to soothe that pain from that hunger pain. So that's what this song is coming from. This is what this music is coming from. It's from hunger, from the pain of anyone. So if you're feeling pain, you should sing this kind of music so people can feel your pain. So the politics, no, gotta go. I'm not with no side, period. I'm the side of one love.
0: And the love, the vibes, and the experience was definitely an intergenerational one, with people of all ages playing, dancing, making bubbles, and vibing together. 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
4: Really, it's just about bringing people together, you know, about the close-knit thing. It's a lot of people are just super genuine people around here. And I know there's a lot of my local people out here.
0: Hope's stepdaughter took a break from eating pizza to weigh in.
5: Ayla.
6: And how old are you?
5: 9.
6: What do you think about coming to Reggae on the River?
5: I love it.
6: What's your favorite part?
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0: That's 8-year-old Kaya and 5-year-old Brita.
8: Kaya, 8 years old.
6: How do you like Reggae on the River so far?
8: I'm good, really far.
6: What's your favorite part?
8: Music.
6: Music? What are some of your favorite things you got to do here?
8: Get ice cream.
6: What's your favorite kind?
8: Mango.
6: Mango? Did you get to make bubbles in the kids' area yet?
8: Yes.
6: Yes? Anything else fun that you did? Did you go in the river?
8: River, yeah.
6: How was the river?
8: Good.
6: Do you hope you can come next year?
8: Yes.
6: What grade are you in?
8: I'm going to 3rd.
9: I'm 3 and I'm 5 years old.
6: Are you having fun here?
9: Yes.
6: What is your favorite part?
9: My favorite part is the singing part.
6: The singing part? I think that's good too. Are you ready to eat your pizza now?
0: This is the first Reggae on the River festival for the girls, but not their parents.
10: I'm Adrian. We're staying in the 4x4 camp. Well, with my family, it's our first festival with all together. We've been here in Reggae on the River since 2013.
0: Adrian is originally from Mexico and now lives in Santa Rosa. Well, Adrian says he's been a longtime fan of reggae. He says the uniting factor of love that the music and culture have to offer is a welcome antidote to the political climate in the United States in this particular moment.
10: Obviously, coming from the third world, where the struggle is more, where the resources are less, and it's all this struggle about all that power and that control, is that that's why we love this space, because it gets family. The society you make you believe, and there's still a hope. There's a good persons. We are better persons. We are more better persons than bad persons. I'm still believing that. And these spaces, it's like one example for that. It's still hope. That's one thing that I like to share with my girls, with my family, that there's another world is possible, more collective, more union, more truthful.
11: Love is the only way.
0: That's Carla, Adrian's significant other. I asked her what made her decide to bring her kids to Reggae on the River this year.
11: We have to show them what is the answer. Love, unity, community. That's what we want for them, for the future. That's what we want to embrace, to keep this alive. It's very important. So it's a mission that we all have, to keep this flame of love alive, to keep us going in this madness.
0: I caught up with this parent as his son made life-size bubbles.
12: My name is Gus Quintana, and we're here in Reggae on the River having fun with our kid.
6: You're making bubbles with your kiddo right now?
12: Yeah.
6: How old is your son?
12: He is 6 years old. He's also autistic, so it's kind of hard for us to go to festivals, and this booth is like a lifesaver.
6: Say more about that.
12: Well, he's very entertained by the bubbles, and since he has autism, there's loud noises, a lot of crowd and stuff like that. He's not good with that, so it's really hard for us as parents. So with the bubbles, he's just here for hours and entertained and happy. And
6: why do you think it's important for you to be here with your whole family?
12: Well, I mean, it's a different kind of fun. If we were here by ourselves, it would be completely different. But with our kids, we kind of surrender to the experience of having kids and being with the kids and seeing the magic of having kids. So when we're here with them, they just do really funny things and magical things.
6: And how many years have you been coming here?
12: This is my first time.
6: Will you come back again?
12: Yeah, definitely.
6: How's your son liking it this year?
12: Oh, yeah, he's loving it. Look at him. He's popping
6: very
12: bubbles
6: happy.
12: Left and right, yeah.
0: And at least in this dad's case, he had an important takeaway lesson from attending Reggae on the River with his son.
12: Enjoy the moment and let go of expectations and see your kids for who they are right now.
0: I spoke with a few clowns who were there to help kids live in the moment and help people of all ages find the time and space to play.
13: I am best known as AOK, Wizard of Play. We're with Circus Nature at Reggae on the River, and we are encouraging everybody to bring out their circus nature so we can play circus nature games emulating the cycle and support of nature.
6: And I see you've got juggling tools, and you got a gigantic bubble
14: animal
6: station.
14: Balloons.
6: You got balloons.
13: We have animal balloons.
6: Okay. And, oh, how fun.
14: And a rubber chicken.
6: Here, why don't I bring you in, too? Tell me what your name is.
15: Hi, I'm Denise, also known as Nani Nature Clown. And we're with the Wizards of Play Circus Nature.
6: Awesome. And you're making animals.
15: Animal balloons. Yes,
6: awesome.
15: For swords for popping the bubbles.
0: I asked the clowns about the stigma that some people had about children attending the festival with their parents and the pushback that parents, including me, got from non-festival attendees for bringing children to the event.
13: I was asked for decades when I was going to come to Reggae on the River, and I said when they had a kid area I could bring my children to. And so eventually we were part of helping make that happen.
6: So before you weren't able to bring your kids because you didn't feel like there was a space for them? Or tell me more about what that was like.
13: With the Summer Arts and Music Festival, as we led cooperative family circus games throughout the weekends of the festival over the decades, it seemed to support a culture of parents watching out for each other and supporting of each other rather than the rumor mill of bad parenting and everybody wandering the festival for themselves. After they had had some years of coming together to play together, it seemed like everyone was watching out for their kids, not just in the play area, but through the festival and then on through the community.
6: You said, I would come to Reggae on the River when it's kid-friendly and when there's a kid area. What year was that?
13: Around 2015.
6: Okay. Do you remember what happened that year to make it so?
13: They had us come.
6: Oh, really? They invited you. Nice.
13: Yes.
6: And so your kids came with you?
13: Yes.
6: Nice. How old are your kids now?
13: From 20s to 30s.
6: Do they bring their own kids here now?
13: We're getting there.
6: Okay. Anything else you want to add?
13: I was on KPFA as a teenager as part of the Berkeley Young People's Liberation Movement.
6: Do you want to say anything else about that?
13: It's as important what we're liberated from as what we're liberated to achieve.
6: Why is it important for us to keep playing no matter how old we get?
13: Because play makes perfect.
0: The performing artist and yogi, Simrit, set the tone each morning with intergenerational yoga, practiced under redwood trees with dove music in the background, and helped round out the weekend-long festival with a concert on Sunday evening as the weekend came to a close.
16: Hi, my name is Simrit, and we're here at Reggae on the River, and
14: We're so happy to be here with this incredible community, all these incredible souls, and all these incredibly talented musicians and artists community. And we're playing music, and we just finished a yoga and dub session.
6: I sat kind of towards the front, and it looked like it was really like a sea of people. How many people do you think were here doing yoga this morning?
14: I think we had about 150 to 200, and same with yesterday.
6: Talk about why that's important to start the day like that, why you decided to give of yourself in this way, in addition to later you're doing a set.
14: Yes, we're going to be playing a set around 8 or 8:15, right in between Desiree and Don Carlos, so I feel really blessed about that.
6: And the name of your group is?
14: Simrit is my name, S-I-M-R-I-T. And I'm featuring my good brothers from my hometown, and they call themselves Purity Attack, so I'm playing with them tonight.
6: And your hometown is?
14: Nevada City, California.
0: This sixth grade entrepreneur and artist made her way to the festival from Washington State.
16: My name is Lauren, and I'm here at Reggae today, and I'm selling my crochet pieces.
6: How long have you been crocheting?
16: For 3 or 4 years.
6: How long have you been coming to Reggae on the River?
16: Also 3-4 years.
6: How old are you?
16: 11 years old.
6: Why do you think it's interesting to have people of so many different ages all in one spot?
16: I think it's good for children and adults to experience reggae and Jamaican culture, and I think it's fit for everybody, honestly, and everybody should come.
6: Hey, anything else you want to add?
16: Thank you.
6: If anybody wants to learn about your artwork or your crochet product, how can they find you or follow you?
16: You can follow me on Instagram at crochetcat.
0: Those are some of the voices from this year's Reggae on the River event that took place in Piercy, California, in Humboldt County. 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And the weather in the San Francisco Bay Area, clear tonight with lows in the upper 50s, mostly cloudy tomorrow with highs in the low 60s. In the Fresno area, clear tonight with lows in the low 60s, sunny and hot tomorrow with highs in the low 90s. And as always, thanks to you, our listeners, for tuning in. I'm Sharon Sabota. 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

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I'm Janine Jackson. This week on Counterspin, corporate news media obscure it almost as though it were their job, but we still understand that laws and policies land on differently situated people differently. I can believe that there are millionaire congresspeople who truly can't imagine pushing through a sickness or ignoring a health concern because they can't afford the doctor visit. People who haven't ever even waited for an appointment or struggled to fit it around their work schedule. But that's the reality of millions of us, most of us. So current corporate media talking about how universal care or Medicare for all is, as Forbes magazine puts it, a brand, not a plan. Media who elite-splain that, oh, you don't want to live in Canada, just trust us on that. They don't speak for the most of us who just want to see a doctor in a regular way, please. But they can speak over us. We'll talk about Medicare for All and the things you're likely to read about it with Abdullah Shihipar, public health researcher and writer from the Brown University School of Public Health. That's coming up this week on Counterspin. But first, a quick look back at some recent press. Cameras off the president right now. This direct command could be heard this weekend on the live broadcast of the Freedom 250 Grand Prix, an IndyCar street race orchestrated by Trump's administration as part of its MAGA-branded commemoration of the nation's anniversary. The entire three-hour thing was live broadcast on Fox, alongside footage of Donald Trump and Melania Trump as they sat in the front row presidential suite. At one point, the presidential couple appeared to engage in heated conversation. Some people thought it was about the president of Trump's personal assistant, Natalie Harp. In any event, a terse command from a camera operator could be heard. Quote, I need the cameras off the president right now. Cameras off the president right now. Turn the cameras. Close quote. A camera operator replied, quote, we're the pool with President Trump for the entire networks, Fox, CNN, CBS, ABC. Close quote. The response, I understand that. We've asked you to turn the cameras off of the presidential suite. Now, this command from a staffer wearing an IndyCar uniform was an astonishing call, frankly, for press censorship on behalf of Trump, not to mention a direct violation of the First Amendment freedom of press. Louise Liu wrote this up for fair.org. You can find it there. But as Brandon Keefe, an investigative reporter for Atlanta News First, posted on X, you can tell us where we can be. You cannot tell us what to film. Cameras off is an unlawful order from government, especially when recording an elected official. The First Amendment allows the press to record in any place they're allowed to be present. What's maybe more surprising is that none of the major outlets, including the outlets for which that camera person was working, acknowledged this blatant assault on the freedom of the press. Coverage of the Grand Prix from Fox, CBS, and ABC operated as usual, highlighting race victories and

0: logistics. CNN correspondent Brian Todd reported that the race was a real success. Only independent outlets like the Atlanta Black Star, Raw Story, or Crooks and Liars, or overseas publications like the British-based Mirror or Spanish sports outlet Diario AS published pieces highlighting this infringement. So why have establishment media stayed silent? It's curious because media actually have an obligation to act as watchdogs, to report on those in power and keep the public informed on wrongdoing and corruption. Networks have billions of dollars at their disposal, more resources than many another media format to stand up to a wildly, overtly censorious White House. If they choose collective silence about violations of their press freedoms, why would ordinary people rely on them to stand up for us on anything? And you do have to wonder, when will corporate news media declare Donald Trump a weirdo whose words should be given the exact credence that you would give a weirdo? Trump said at a convention in South Carolina that, quote, "In fact, hospitals now are doing reverse surgery at my order," close quote, talking about U.S. hospitals performing reverse surgery on transgender people because he ordered them to do that. You heard that, and serious grown-up reporters heard it too. But rather than headlines asking, what the actual hot, hateful nonsense are we living through? And why don't journalists just say that it's wild that the U.S. president is a flaming nutbag? Instead, we got The Advocate quoting a Joe Biden guy, Adrian Shanker, saying, quote, "The reality is that he should leave medical decision-making up to the patient and their providers to discuss what medical care is right for a certain patient," close quote. Fine. That piece spells out that Trump's 2025 executive order directed federal agencies to withhold funding from institutions providing puberty blockers, hormones, or surgery to people younger than 19, but didn't direct hospitals to perform surgical reversals. But is that the story here? Not that the president is talking about trans reverse surgeries and how they're happening at his personal direction? The Advocate cites Shanker saying, quote, "Hospitals really should not be agreeing to such nonsense. There's a long-established standard of care around transgender medicine, and that's what should be guiding the provision of care in this country, not unscientific decisions negotiated by a weaponized Department of Justice to harm trans people's access to care," close quote. Can we add that journalistic institutions should also not be agreeing to such nonsense, as there's a long-established standard of not just typing out whatever codswallop a powerful person says without calling it what it is and talking about what you, as an institution specifically protected by a constitutional amendment, plan to do about it? You're listening to Counterspin, brought to you each week by the Media Watch Group FAIR. From "Our system is in dire straits, progressive Democrats hold Medicare for All hearing," to "Why the DSA's Medicare for All dream threatens us with a real-life nightmare," from "Universal health coverage could save $1 trillion and 114,000 lives every year," Yale study projects, to "Socialist chic and the Medicare for All sham." Headlines are telling us a range of stories about the proposal called Medicare for All. Much of it, like Forbes magazine saying Medicare for All is a brand, not a plan, is familiar capitalist scaremongering, and some is a similarly familiar brand of shushing. Let's ask for less, because if we say what we really want, they'll come for us. A recent article by our guest says yes, quote, any attempt to expand health care or protect gains will be met with organized political resistance. So why not go for the moon? Close quote. The moon, in this case, is millions of people in this nominally wealthy industrialized country not having to choose between seeing the doctor and making rent. Abdullah Shihapar is a public health researcher and writer. He leads narrative projects and policy impact initiatives at the People, Place, and Health Collective at the Brown University School of Public Health. His article, co-authored with Brandon Marshall, titled Medicare for All is Making a Comeback, appeared recently in The New Republic. He joins us now by phone from Providence, Rhode Island. Welcome to Counterspin, Abdullah Shihapar.
1: Thank you for having me. Happy to be here.
0: Well, I would like to ask you to start, as your article does, with the problem, you know, with the current landscape, which only a fantasist would say is not a problem. If people being able to get health care is the goal, then this country is failing, and that's not really contestable unless your paycheck depends on contesting it. But if you could just start with where we're at in terms of healthcare in this country and where we might be next year, right?
1: Yeah, where we're at in terms of healthcare is not good. So healthcare in the United States has always been a sort of tenuous situation, right? People are quite familiar with the hassles of, even if you are insured, dealing with insurance companies, getting authorization, dealing with co-pays and deductibles and navigating all of that. And for the last 10, 15 years, American healthcare policy has really been a bit of a wave, a bit of a seesaw. We expand healthcare for a bunch of people and then it's being taken away. And so we saw a big expansion during the Affordable Care Act, which, you know, crucially expanded Medicaid for millions of people, created the marketplace, and was a good step in the right direction for broader healthcare reform and getting us to universal coverage eventually. But now we are in a contraction. During the COVID-19 pandemic, right, we saw modifications being made for continuous enrollment off Medicaid. When the government just continued to enroll people or keep people enrolled in Medicaid, that in itself, because there were no longer, you know, onerous documentation requirements, people having to navigate bureaucracy, that in itself kept millions of people on care. And as soon as 3 years later that was ended, we saw millions of people be disenrolled, even if some of them were temporarily disenrolled. So now we are in what I would say a serious contraction period. Already, because the enhanced tax credits for the marketplace plans, because those tax credits expired, we saw millions of people just drop health insurance, right? And now, because of the changes to Medicaid that are occurring under the One Big Beautiful Bill Act, we will see millions of people, again, drop off of Medicaid starting next year. And this is for two reasons. First of all, I should say that 92% of the people who are currently on Medicaid should still be eligible for Medicaid.
0: Right.
1: There are some people who are being writ large, who are being removed, and these are certain classifications of immigrants. But apart from that, a lot of people, like in theory, should be able to maintain their Medicaid. But the government has introduced a variety of new paperwork requirements, the amount of times you have to renew your Medicaid. They have taken that from annual to 6 months. They have introduced work requirements. All of these sort of bureaucratic hurdles are designed to kick people off care and produce savings for the government. And so as a result, people who are totally eligible for care under the law, that very same law is what is kicking them off because they cannot meet those paperwork requirements. So we are going to see millions of people lose care next year, and we are in a very dire situation.
0: And I really appreciate your separating the reality versus the paper. You know, I personally hate having to say one big, beautiful act. You know, that's just crazy. But I just want to underscore that you're saying 92% of people will still be eligible for Medicaid coverage, except that's not where life is lived. Being eligible on paper is not going to translate to people actually getting care because of these paperwork and bureaucratic hurdles that are being presented, right?
1: Yeah, absolutely. let's take for instance, a lot of people who receive Medicaid currently. Some people who receive Medicaid don't have any fixed address. They're unhoused, so they receive their mail at like a homeless shelter or whatever. And so if your state is really proactive about wanting to keep you enrolled in Medicaid, so I can say, for instance, Rhode Island is undergoing a very proactive a campaign to make sure that people are enrolled. They're doing things like making sure that enrollments can be automatic as much as possible, so they can match data sources on their back end, so the barriers for people are as low as possible.
0: Right.
1: But that depends on if you're in a state that actually is invested in keeping people on Medicaid. Some states are not invested in doing that. And so if you're in a state like, you know, Nebraska or Oklahoma or, you know, Texas, which hasn't even expanded Medicaid, you're going to, you know, navigate that process alone. So if the government asks you for certain paperwork to keep you enrolled and you miss that notice or you don't happen to have that documentation, your care can be interrupted. And, you know, that can have dramatic consequences if you depend on that care for routine things like wound care, or you are getting like treatment for cancer or something like that, right? And so, as we know, even if folks don't deal with Medicaid, right? So folks who aren't on Medicaid may not realize, oh, well, you know, because of the potential fraud or something like that, and these people are getting free health care, you know, isn't it a good thing to make sure that the right people are getting the right care, and what's wrong with more paperwork?
0: Right.
1: And what I would say to people is, like, remember the snafu around the real ID, around, like, you know, anyone going to the DMV, for instance, right? Even just, like, getting your driver's license renewed. Everyone hates that process, right? Everyone hates waiting in line, going to the DMV with what you think are the right documents, but then finding out actually you're missing this form or that form, whatever. I would ask people to think about government bureaucracy and how annoying it is to navigate in your own lives. Now imagine that for Medicaid and the consequences being way more severe when you don't have that right document, right? It's months, it's potentially weeks or months of missed care if you get back on it. And, you know, potentially losing healthcare totally.
0: Mm-hmm.
1: Like we saw it in Arizona with the SNAP changes, right? States that are under-resourced with, do not have enough staff, do not have enough case managers. When someone gets kicked off, the wait to get back on can be months or weeks, and those have dramatic consequences.
0: Absolutely. Absolutely. Well, like, there's a certain admixture of the coverage. And I will say that a lot of it is op-eds and letters to the editor. That's still media making choices. But a lot of it is, yeah, you may have heard that other countries do this better, but actually they don't, you know. The U.S. has worse life expectancy, higher infant mortality than other quote-unquote industrialized countries. And yet somehow these outcomes, this experience is presented as the price of freedom or the price of choice. What could we learn from other countries? And it's not that they're perfect, but geez Louise, we could learn something. Yeah.
1: I think if you ask any American on the street, if they feel free or if they have choice when they're navigating their healthcare, most of them would say no, right? It's the illusion of choice, right? Oftentimes they don't have the choice of doctor because if your insurance company happens to include the doctor that you like seeing in network, great. Otherwise, you know, I guess you have to find a new doctor.
0: Mm-hmm.
1: And if your employer decides to change the insurance company that you're working with, well then, you know, too bad if you've been seeing that doctor for so long. If you need that procedure and then a doctor, you know, can't get the authorization for it, well, you know, that sucks, I guess, right?
0: Mm-hmm.
1: There's this sort of, yes, we have healthcare on the private market, but that doesn't necessarily lead to more consumer choice, and it doesn't even lead to this sort of idea of freedom. What has happened is we have created a healthcare system that is dramatically more expensive than any other country spends on healthcare, in part because we have introduced so many bureaucratic hurdles that are designed to deny people care to increase profit, right, or increase the profit margin. And that creates incentives for folks to get as much money as they can out of the system when different parts of the system are trying to squeeze as much money as they can out of it. And also all those, you know, barriers and paperwork and bureaucracy, that also adds additional costs, right? So complexity is lack of freedom, is lack of choice, and it's increased cost. That all translates to worse health outcomes, right? Because if healthcare is something that is difficult to access, then you're not going to get preventative care. Even if you have a health insurance, right? If going to the doctor and navigating insurance is just something you don't want to deal with, you're not going to go and see a preventative specialist. You're not going to go and get routine screenings. And so let's say that's a cancer that could have been caught earlier, right? Which is not only good for the person, but it's also reduced costs on the healthcare system.
0: Right.
1: That cancer is then caught way too late, which then leads to worse outcomes for that person, potentially death, and also higher costs on the healthcare system. Right? So every other country has figured this out, or most of our industrialized counterparts have figured this out. They've made the systems are not perfect, but they've made systems that are just far less complex, far less hassle, and lead to way better outcomes for individuals.
0: I want to say, you know, caregivers want to give care, you know? I feel like we have and will have more of people who are sick and vulnerable, and the person in front of them is someone who is constrained by rules they didn't write, you know?
1: Yeah.
0: And then they're going to fight each other while the people making the rules and making the bank are not even in the room. Yeah.
1: Absolutely.
0: It infuriates me, you know, and the idea that I've seen the expression pie in the sky used, you know, the idea that you should do anything other than, you know, spend a week filling out your mother's paperwork to make sure that she can get her cancer care, or to prove that just because she has cancer, you know, is she actually not able to work, which is a new thing that's being introduced.
1: Yes.
0: The conversation to me is so disappointing, I guess,
1: for
0: is
1: sure.
0: Where I'll land, disheartening, because there are better options.
1: For sure.
0: You know, so what would you say about media and the public conversation, you know?
1: Yeah, what I would say is that Medicare for All is a system that can be built. It is a system that was built elsewhere. It can absolutely be built in the United States. You know, the laws can be written. The technical regulations can be drawn up. That can all be done, just like it can be done when Medicaid is constricted, just like it can be done when we take away healthcare, right? We can definitely build systems that are, like, thought out and, you know, account for complexities and account for, you know, all the things that naysayers will point out. Those systems can be built, right? And there are technical explanations as to how we will get there. Just like what the Yale study showed, right? There's also cost effectiveness, right? That, like, yes, Medicare for All will cost us this much, but then there are all these savings that we have to take into consideration, right? I think most of us, including employers, would rather have a tax, paying a few hundred dollars more every year in taxes, or as opposed to having the sort of monthly premiums that we have to pay, or if you're an employer that you have to pay for your employee's health insurance, right? Taking all of those sort of cost savings that would be had with Medicare for All sort of offsets any sort of, you know, potential cost that people are raising as a barrier, which, you know, we don't raise when we are, like, you know, passing tax cuts, for instance, right? Or when we are expanding defense budgets. There is always money to pay for things. It's whether or not something is a priority. The people who are, you know, well-intended, people who want to expand, who are invested in expanding healthcare in the U.S. for very so long, we've sort of adopted and internalized this idea of Medicare for All, this sort of pie-in-the-sky idea, even though every other European and our neighbors to the north in Canada do it. But because we've internalized this idea of it being unserious to begin with, we put forward proposals that are, you know, good reform proposals to expand healthcare, as a sort of, like, serious proposal, as the one that we're willing to fight for. And I think that's a real mistake. I think those proposals should be seen as compromises on the way to Medicare for All, but we should always continue to propose Medicare for All as a serious policy option, and one that polling shows that most Americans are ready for. And I hope, in, you know, whenever the next administration comes, that this is something that, you know, will be taken seriously and will be pushed not only by, you know, individuals who you advocate for it, or the public and policymakers, but I hope that, you know, medical associations, public health associations, you know, finally see this as a real needed policy solution, in part to sort of deal with the damage that we will see from these Medicaid cuts.
0: Absolutely. I just want to ask you a final question. I know that you work on overdose and what's been dubbed the opioid crisis. And, you know, I think to drill it down for some folks, could you speak to what the effects of Medicare for All, or, you know, in terms of that set of issues, which, you know, in media, they're on two separate pages. They're going to have a story about opioid overdoses on one page, and then the story about Medicare for All is going to be on a different policy page. And if we don't connect those dots, then we're not getting the story. And I just wonder, final thoughts from you, like, how do you connect these things?
1: Well, for one thing is that it's so much easier for people to get treatment. Medicaid, for instance, right now pays for over 90% of people receiving substance use treatment at a methadone clinic, right? Mm-hmm. Which these Medicaid cuts are seriously threatening, even though, and as I could go down that rabbit hole, but having Medicare for All just removes the healthcare system as one barrier to worry about when it comes to dealing with precarious populations and for dealing with people who may have a substance use issue or an addiction issue or whatever. Right? It's just one less thing that you have to worry about. And then, you know, obviously there are a whole host of things in society that affect people's health, like housing and employment and what have you. But having a universal healthcare system, right, ensures that they can get the treatment that they need, that you don't have to worry about costing or anything like that, or access when people get the treatment. They will go and see preventative treatment, so if issues can be caught a lot quicker. Like if it's an injury potentially, right, and someone is avoiding care because they're worried about the cost of dealing with that,
0: right.
1: So they're avoiding care, then that could potentially then lead to them, you know, self-medicating and, you know, buying drugs off the street, which could then lead to an overdose, right? If you just take the cost element out of it and someone isn't worried about cost and goes to the doctor, gets treated, and then their pain goes away or the issue is managed, right, that, you know, interrupts a pathway that's potentially deadly to, like, buying drugs off the street and, you know, overdosing because you can't take the pain. And there's so many more examples where we can interrupt worse outcomes just by providing preventative care earlier. And why aren't people getting preventative care? It's because of the cost.
0: Mm-hmm.
1: So Medicare for All, it's not a panacea for all of our social problems, but right now, lack of healthcare access makes our social problems worse, right? This would not only alleviate some of that, but it would also just be one less thing to worry about.
0: All right. We'll end on that note. We've been speaking with Abdullah Shihipar, public health researcher and writer. His piece, co-authored with Brandon Marshall, appeared recently in The New Republic. Abdullah Shihipar, thank you so much for joining us this week on Counterspin.
1: Thanks for having me.
0: And that's it for Counterspin for this week. Counterspin is produced by FAIR, the National Media Watch Group based in New York. 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The show is engineered by Michael Cherry. I'm Janine Jackson. 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

0: environmental activist, author, and former executive director of Greenpeace USA, Annie Leonard, on protesting.
1: Once your basic needs are met, it's three things that most contribute to a deep sense of satisfaction and meaning in life. One is having a sense of purpose beyond yourself in life, having a sense of meaning. Two is the act of working with others towards shared goals. It could be a sports team, could be a PTA, it could be an activist group. And the third is a strong network, a strong social fabric, a network of community and friends. And the awesome thing here is that fighting for our democracy, fighting for our planet, fighting for racial justice gives you all of those things. So how fortunate for us that the very things we need to do to get our country back on the path of the promise of a multiracial democracy are also the very things that make us happy and give life meaning.
0: Get learned only on KPFA. Hey, got a minute? Actually, 30 seconds? We want to hear from you. Tell us why you listen to KPFA. Shout out your favorite show, share a moment that stuck with you, or just say hello. Leave us a message at 510-848-6767, extension 622. Your voice could end up on the air, online, or in a future KPFA promo. 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We can't wait to hear what you have to say.
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My name is Greg Garza, your host. We'll begin today's music segment with a collaborative project of artists Roberto Carlos Lange and Fabi Reina. The group released their debut self-titled LP spanning 9 tracks of gentle electronic Latin indie. Hear the cordial and inviting melodies from Helado Tropical with Fluye.

Get to know a New York-based artist and producer who shares new material following up to her 2024 debut album, All I Ever Want Is Everything. You can catch her perform on Monday, October 26th at Café du Nord in San Francisco. Hear one of the new tracks from Blue the Tiger with Shop.

Introducing an experimental London-based artist who makes genre-defined electronic music with his creative approach, sharing the latest single from his forthcoming project titled Music for Making Friends EP, take a listen to Heich Berna with Seeing Signs.

Born in Boston and based in Ojai, California, is multi-instrumentalist, singer-songwriter, and producer Thatcher May, who has been releasing music since 2014 under this project. The artist shares two new singles from his forthcoming LP, titled Moonlight and Fading. Hear one of the latest songs leading up to that release. This is Sports Coach with Fading.

This next group formed in 2014 out of Byron Bay from four musicians who make 60s-style psychedelia, featuring a song that appeared on the recent seventh studio album titled Acid and Honey, released on the KGLW label P-Doom Records. Check out the project known as Babe Rainbow. This song is called Mangoes.

Based out of Sioux Falls, South Dakota, comes singer-songwriter and producer Brandon Fromani. The artist shares a new single following the release of his amazing debut LP titled The Room in My Head, which he dropped last year. Take a listen to Juke the Tiger with Fast Car Zoom.

From the recording project of singer-songwriter Sir Tegan Harris comes this next track, which was featured on his debut full-length LP titled Love is the Law. The artist will be making a stop in San Francisco on Monday, October 12th, performing at August Hall. This is Love Spells with Stupid. Yeah.

Familiarize yourself with the newly formed collaborative project between Donnie Harrison and Nigel Godrich. The project formed in 2023 when Donnie was seeking advice while working on his album Inner Standing and reached out to Godrich, and the two began to formulate the foundations for their project songs. This track is the premiere single from their forthcoming self-titled LP, which is due September 17th on Dark Horse Records. Lend your ears to the sounds of Dragonflies. The song is called Slower.

Hear a newly formed music project by New York artist Preston DeGarmo and Pacific Northwest artist Riley DeGarmo, including production from Brooklyn-based Alex Kazvikis. This song is the second track from their forthcoming debut full-length LP due next month. Take a listen to the project of Angles. This song is called Humidity.

Spring project of artist Johnny Pierce comes this next single, which is the first taste off his new label, Absimil Records. This song features artist Moreau. Check out a new track from The Drums with It Didn't Matter.

Surfacing in early 2023 out of Tustin, California, comes this next music project founded by five musicians. Following their most recent EP titled Cheetah comes a new single from the quintet. Take a listen to the Southern California-based group Rangu. This song is called Never End Summertime.

Originating out of London comes this next singer-songwriter who just dropped her third full-length album titled Ambiguous Desire. Surfacing in 2018, the artist released her debut single Cola that introduced listeners to her sensational debut EP Super Sad Generation following the year after. The artist will be making a stop in San Francisco on Saturday, September 19th, performing at the Warfield presented by Golden Voice. Take a listen to Arlo Parks with Blue Disco.

0: This next project is formed by two brothers originating out of Eugene and now based out of Brooklyn. The group surfaced in 2021 and just released their fifth studio album titled Papa's Boat. You can catch them make a stop in San Francisco on Tuesday, September 22nd, performing at the Independent presented by Another Planet. Hear a track from their latest LP. This is Donna and Alden with Summer Nights.
1: Have fun, man.

Based out of Cincinnati comes this next underground post-punk garage psych band, originally formed by artist Dylan McCartney and now a dynamic six-piece outfit, featuring the premiere single from their forthcoming album titled I Lost My Way for Centuries, due September 18th on the label Feel It. Take a listen to the sounds of The Drin with Haven't Lived It Yet.

This next project began as a duo in 2015 and soon after expanded to a quartet. Check out the music project of Petite League with Tylenol, the 10-year revival version.

We're going to end tonight's program with a London-based experimental trio that was formed in 2015. We'll be ending tonight's segment with the project known as Vanishing Twin. This song is called Sugar Stone.

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1: 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Folk crashing into noise. 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
4: 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Be back at it for another conversation of music for these next 58 minutes. My name is D Minor, Thomas J. We in the building and talking our music, talking what we talk about. And Thomas, there's so much that's going on right about now. Well, you know, what was it last week? You know, there was the R&B versus with Joe and Donnell Jones, and then you had that going on, and then you also had the Keefe D / Tupac trial popping off, and then it's a lot of things that's going on. Then of course we lost the great Michael Wright, actor who's known for his work in Oz, most famously in Sugar Hill and The Five Heartbeats. Eddie Kane Jr. Dang!
5: Nights like this, I wish. And man, that's a cold game, man. That was one of my favorite movies when I was a kid. Actually, I still love it to this day.
4: Yeah.
5: And, you know, he was an important part of that cinema period. Like you said, Eddie Kane, Ray Nathan from Sugar Hill, and, you know, it just seems like we're at a point where we're losing a lot of legends, D.
4: Really unfortunate, too, just with his passing. Then you're unfortunately having to relive the whole Tupac Shakur thing. Mm. And with this Keefe D trial that's going on, and you're seeing a lot of people that are taking the stand, and, you know, they're talking about what had led up to that unfortunate September 7th night. And it's really unfortunate. Let me run it back up to that R&B versus joint, though, man.
5: With Joe
4: and Donnell Jones.
5: Okay. Well, one, I don't know. I'll let you run it. But to me, it seems, you know, Donnell Jones had a few songs, but Joe was all over the place. He was a household staple back in the day. He always seemed like he may have been the better performer to begin with. Mm-hmm. But what were your thoughts on it?
4: My thoughts on it, Donnell Jones, he was good. And I got hip to him in 96, mm-hmm. early 96, and late 95, 96. Players in the Hood, and he had that. And then he did the remix, which was the Computer Love remix. And then he did his rendition of Stevie Wonder's Knocks Me Off My Feet. Mm-hmm. But he really didn't hit it big until till that second album, Where I Want to Be, which, hey, you know, What's Up, and Where I Want to Be, and things like that. So he seemed to really show up on that, but it was like a few years between that first and second album. And, you know, he's a Chicago guy and all. But Joe really came in swinging. And like you said, Thomas J., the man really was all over the place. Musically, he was great. He can go up tempo. He could do the mid-tempo stuff. And, you know, he was in his bag when it came to those, as our peoples would say, stone cold R&B.
5: Yes, sir. A couple of features too, you know, with the Big Pun and
4: He had the Big Pun,
5: G Unit, you know,
4: and Mystical.
5: Yep.
4: You mentioned G Unit, Thomas J. It's funny because Donnell Jones, you know, he did production on 702, and he did the first single for Usher, All the Time I Think of You. You know, that's him. Mm-hmm. So he actually had his background singer sing that. And he couldn't get Usher to come out because he's on tour right now, as
5: for
4: you know.
5: Sure.
4: Yeah, they saying that he might have a double out there.
5: Yeah, you think, why say that?
4: They said, people are saying that, you know, the internet is. They saying that it was somebody up there that looked like Usher but didn't look like Usher.
5: Mm-hmm.
4: But I digress. Donnell Jones, he was able to showcase his production qualities by bringing out the likes of a 702 and, you know, they performed, Get It Together and all of that kind of stuff. And, you know, Joe has also done production on Xscape, the Softest Place. And, you know, he's done other things. But from what I know, from what I've seen, he didn't have anybody out there with him until he brought out 50, Uncle Murder, and Yayo.
5: Yeah, and it's funny because I know that song and I had forgotten about it, but when you were I'm like, oh man, I forgot he had that song.
4: Yeah,
5: and that was a good joker in the deck, you know.
4: If he wasn't cooking, if he wasn't frying Donnell Jones, he definitely burnt him. But Donnell Jones, some people would say that he was kind of off pitch at times, and that his background singers probably needed a little bit of help, but. It was good to see that they were very gentlemanlike. It wasn't like a bantering back and forth like how Mario did to Omarion or Pretty Ricky to B2K or Tank and Tyrese, that turtleneck. It wasn't like that. They were very gentlemen about it. They were very gentlemen about it, you know. So that was one thing I noticed about it, you know. And both these guys are crooners.
5: I got a question. You know, this is a prime example. You know, Joe and Don, I like songs by both of them, but Joe seems to have had a more thorough career with multiple albums on multiple soundtracks and just a wider array of music and features, etc. And Donnell is not terrible, but he just didn't have the same impact across the globe. So I wonder, my question is, do you think that, I mean, the idea is good, but do you think the Versus is, the matchmaker specifically is dropping the ball? Because he has some weird lineups, like so-and-so versus so-and-so. Like, why are you doing that, you know?
4: Yeah, I would have to say that. I think it's always been mismatched, because I remember some time back that it was supposed to be Joe and Genuine.
5: Yeah, I remember hearing that, too.
4: I was like, huh? Like, how does that happen? Like, that's...
5: Yeah, they're just not the same type of artist.
4: Right, right. So I'm like, I don't know if that's going to work, but... And Greg Bridges might disagree with me on this one, but I thought the DMX and Snoop, that culmination was mismatched. I didn't really understand that one either. But some of them, they've been on the ball with it, but some of it is like,
5: Because even some of the more famous ones that we talked about that we like, still questionable, right?
4: Yeah.
5: I don't know why you would put Bone against 3-6 Mafia. The obvious choice is Twist and Do or Die. Well, the Lox and Dipset was good. That was a good match.
4: Yeah, that was a good one.
5: There's a couple of singers that... that
4: Omarion and Mario. I didn't see that one.
5: Yeah, but they're not even the same type of... The audience is not the same, I guess. And if you're looking for the audience... The live audience and the streaming audience. there should be competition between the same fans. I mean,
4: yeah,
5: and then whoever wins the fans over, maybe they lost track of what that was.
4: Yeah, it's a trip though. I think a fitting opponent for Joe, because Joe, you think about it, because Joe had the breakout album with Love Scene and all of that, but that was his second album because he had an album like in 90, like very early 90s. This is when Joe had hair. So, but you know, but when he got on that second album, that was the one where he started working with Michelle Williams from Destiny's Child, and they had pinned a lot of stuff together. Who would be a worthy opponent for a Joe?
5: I don't know. I mean, he came at a time period where, I mean, same as Donnell, but a lot more of a R&B slow jam kind of cat, you mean?
4: Yeah.
5: That'd be kind of who we needed to go up against.
4: And think about it too, though, Thomas, there wasn't a lot of singers out there. Like, I mean, Keith Washington was there, but...
5: Yeah, there's a lot more groups than there were.
4: Yeah.
5: So, like, I mean, I could think of cats that only had one hit, but were great. Like, Rome is the first one that comes to mind with that. Remember that?
4: Yeah.
5: Makes me wanna sing.
4: But he came later. That's the thing. He's 90. That's 97, 98.
5: And we're splitting hairs, 96, 97, even though it was at the shift of a era in R&B for sure.
4: Yeah.
5: But at the same time, like, at least it would be, the singing would be, like, Donnell Jones, to me, when I think Donnell Jones, I don't think any deep, like, R&B ballads. When I think Joe, you know, he's got multiple R&B ballads and up-tempo stuff.
4: Thomas J., you think we should go into a musical break and maybe feature one of those brothers?
5: Well, I would like to know what turns you on. So why not? We're going to some Joe. This is 94.1 FM KPFA. Let's Talk Music. D Minor, Thomas J. Talking music here on a Sunday evening. And we're going to go into some music for you. Stay locked.

0: That's Joe right here on Let's Talk Music, 94.1 FM KPFA. Thomas J. D. Minor talking music for you on a Sunday evening. So glad you could be here with us. Hope everything is going well on your Sunday evening. Now, Joe was one of them cats that had ballads galore.
1: Yeah.
0: And you brought up an interesting question, D. Minor. We know about the groups. We love R&B from the 90s. Like, I'm a 90s R&B cat. As Ninth Wonder would say, 90s R&B baby, master, professor. But out of the non-groups, now you got me curious, what other R&B ballads are there by specifically single male performers?
1: Well, you had Keith Washington that was there.
0: And we got Rome, Keith Washington. We talked a little about those cats.
1: We got them. And then Jamie Foxx, with that first album, he had that one song that was crazy. Thinking about that now, Bobby Brown was running the early 90s.
0: The early 90s, right?
1: Yeah.
0: But ballad-wise, like Roni and all that stuff was in the 80s.
1: Yeah, but If It Ain't Good Enough is...
0: But that's not a ballad. That's my jam. I love that song, To Death, but I would not say that's a ballad.
1: It's mid-tempo, but it's on that cusp in some ways. But, yeah... I'll Be Sure didn't really have anything that was like raising eyebrows. He was, at this point, he became an exec over at Uptown. We got to talk about I'll Be Sure and that whole little situation or whatever.
0: Puffy and I'll Be Sure, good Lord. Yeah. I mean, I guess don't shoot the messenger, people. We're just talking music from the 90s. R. Kelly would be the one that would be most with the ballads at that time.
1: Yeah, that's true. And R. Kelly was running around on that production. He was killing.
0: Oh, yeah, he was all over the place.
1: He was all over the place. But is that a worthy opponent for Joe?
0: No, Joe would not stand a chance against R. Kelly.
1: Yeah, he couldn't.
0: Musically, we're talking music, people. So let's talk music. R. Kelly is from Born Into the 90s, from that album, all the way till 2006 or 7-ish.
1: Yeah.
0: He couldn't miss.
1: No, he...
0: Not with his own songs, not with his production that he did for other people.
1: Yeah.
0: He couldn't miss. And he wrote so many songs for so many different artists and so much production for his groups as well, too. I just think his repertoire is too deep. And I think, who could hold a candle to R. Kelly during that time period? Maybe Babyface, but Babyface is mostly ballads. He didn't have any club bangers or any up-tempo dance songs.
1: Yeah, that's
0: songs.
1: The thing. So I would say Teddy Riley would probably be. And to a degree, I'm going to say this, too. I think Teddy Riley and R. Kelly, I think Teddy would have been a great match. I still feel that the Babyface Teddy Riley versus was great because we were all inside. I still say Jammin' Lewis and Babyface would have been a better fit.
0: Yeah, because they have more comparative writing and
1: that's
0: and,
1: very true.
0: Yeah, I would agree with that.
1: Yeah,
0: but you think who else was there from a single male point of view? From Brian McKnight.
1: Yeah, Brian McKnight was... okay, there we go. I think Brian McKnight and Joe would have been a good look. That I think he would have met his match on that one.
0: Yeah, Brian McKnight might have been the best one to go up against Joe for that. I agree. Because, yeah, Brian McKnight...
1: And he's a great performer, too.
0: He is, yeah. He's one that had multiple albums of... I would say probably the second album was the one that really, really put Brian McKnight. I mean, the After the Love Is Gone, the first one with the One Last Cry, After the Love Is Gone, and what's the one he sang on Martin? The Never Felt This Way About Love.
1: Ah.
0: That's the one. Remember when he, I'm going to sing to you, Gina, close your eyes. And she was like, and then Brian McKnight came.
1: That's right, okay.
0: He had that album, and then he had the Anytime album, and then he had the Back at One album.
1: Yes.
0: The Anytime, that to me was the pinnacle of Brian McKnight. But all three of those albums kept him at the forefront across the board. But also remember he had the one that was in between with the Crazy Love. Remember the Crazy Love?
1: Yeah. She Gave Me Love, Crazy, Crazy Love.
0: Yeah, that was on Jason's Lyric, but also had the album, the I Remember You album. That was there, too.
1: That was a great album too.
0: Yeah, I mean, but if you look at the group model that was still there, there weren't that many, and there were a lot of female individual solo singers, but not a lot of male. I mean, we said, you know, you had Joe, Brian McKnight, Usher, of course, Tyrese. You know, Maxwell came along at the end. Said Keith Washington. Maxwell would have been interesting.
1: Maxwell and Joe, that would have been actually really good, because Maxwell comes, he comes on the scene in the summer of 96.
0: Mm-hmm.
1: So you think about it.
0: Was it the Life soundtrack that his first thing was on? I think.
1: No, Urban Sweet.
0: Urban Hang Sweet. Was the Life album come before that, though? The Life, the movie soundtrack?
1: That was 99.
0: Oh, was it?
1: Okay. So, yeah, so you think about it. So, 96.
0: I remember Urban Hang Sweet, though.
1: That was that whole album was crazy.
0: Mm-hmm.
1: Yeah, I put that album up against anything that Joe did before. And then going forward, you take some of the, you cherry pick what you, on some of that. But Thomas, if we may, you know, we talk about, you just mentioned soundtracks and everything. And, you know, we just lost Michael Wright.
0: Dang, oh,
1: at 70 years old, New York City's very own Michael Wright, a.k.a. Ray Nathan.
0: A.k.a. Eddie the Kang.
1: Junior. Oh, man.
0: You still trying to be me?
1: How does it feel to be me?
0: Oh, man, yeah. That movie's great, man. I hate that he's out of there, man.
1: And we just saw Robert Townsend. He was just in town and showcasing his work. And it's crazy, man. You know, we talk about the Five Heartbeats like they're a real group. You know what I mean? And
0: well, because they made their way into the culture, that's why.
1: And they did. And Eddie Kane Jr., yet a fictional character, but yet was very relatable. And you saw that because it could be Felipe Wynn, it could be a Bobby Brown,
0: mm-hmm.
1: it could be a David Ruffin Sr., it could be, like, you look at the younger groups, the Omarions and my dude from Pretty Ricky, you know what I mean? Like, a lot of them dudes, they was looking, they kind of have that fashion.
0: Mm-hmm, mm-hmm.
1: So that Eddie Kane Jr. DNA is still in a lot of these R&B groups that are out now and from before and during. Yeah, man, you know, I know he was dealing with some vices along the way and he had some health concerns going on. But man, one hell of an actor.
0: Yeah. And you know, I got to say, there's a lot of movies about music, but when they are singing A Heart is a House for Love the first time and the piano player is intentionally messing up the music and Duck walks off like he's going to walk off.
1: Nah, know? JT, it's my music.
0: It's my music, man. And then he bumps that piano player out of it and he starts playing the music properly with the right pitch and timbre and soul and pace. And Eddie the Kang grabs the mic and hits that low note. That might be the best scene in music.
1: Yeah.
0: In movies about music, man.
1: Yeah, for sure.
0: That was, you know, that gave me goosebumps first time I saw it.
1: And I mean, he tore the house up. I mean, Bird and the Midnight Falcons was like, who?
0: Well, but the thing is, they even tried to rig it, but at the same time, it was like, okay, we can't do nothing. Like, and they knew it.
1: They knew it. Oh, yeah.
0: Man, we can't even do nothing. They killed us.
1: But you know what's interesting about that movie, though, Thomas, is that the JT character, JT Matthews, who was played by Leon, Eddie Kane, played by Michael Wright, like behind the scenes, they had issues with each other.
0: Mm.
1: And so I think it was something where I believe Michael, you know, I think there was some envy going on, like towards Leon and, or some jealousy because, you know, Leon's character as JT Matthews was the heartthrob and, you know, but Michael's character, Eddie Kane Jr., was the singer.
0: Right.
1: So at a certain point, there was some issues between those two. And so, you know, kudos to Robert Townsend for really able to keep them separated in a sense enough to where he was able to get the job done.
0: Yeah.
1: Because those are some big egos. And, you know, this movie was written by Robert Townsend and Keenan Ivory Wayans. And Keenan Ivory Wayans eventually had left to go do 11 Colors. So He left Robert with the movie, more or less. And Robert did not give up on it. He felt that this thing still had life on it.
0: Two legends, man. Two legends. A doo-wop band. That was right up my alleyway for me personally, because as you know, Papa J was diehard into the doo-wop.
1: Yeah.
0: And the band that it was loosely based on was the Dells.
1: Yeah.
0: And that was one of my father's favorite groups, and he played the Dells in the house all the time. So to see that the Dells were the consultants on it and then did a couple of ghost singing tracks on there, it was good. You know, it was a good movie for me and my father to watch together, because I was watching a lot of that.
1: You know, before that movie was going to be loosely based on the Temptations life story, and you know, you mentioned the Dells, and the Dells eventually Robert eventually came around to his hometown heroes in the Dells, and he actually went out on the road with them.
0: Yeah.
1: And actually got checked by the Dells, and like, you know, if you want to learn about who we are, this is what it is.
0: Yeah, yeah.
1: So, you know, from Johnny to Marvin and them, you know, just, you know, really, you know, letting them know and breaking it down to, you know, for what it is. But you know, this movie was going to be, I know that it was talked about that they were going to have Eddie Kendrick and David Ruffin Sr. as the consultants of the movie, but David was so strung out at that time, and he eventually would pass away. But I think Robert figured out, like, I don't know, you know, if David's involved, Eddie's involved, and then Big Red would be looked at as Berry Gordy Jr. So it's like, I think we might need to, you know, maybe we might need to leave this alone. It's too close for comfort.
0: There's a cat on, I know he's on YouTube. He might be on the rest of social media, as everyone is.
1: Mm-hmm.
0: But I like it. He's either a high school teacher or something, but he goes up to both staff and like the students in there to see what their knowledge is of the history. But last week I saw him when he walked up, and the question was, what were Big Red's office hours?
1: 9 to 5.
0: And only like two people knew it. Only more people know it than that, but I was dying. It was
1: I knew you're talking about. I know that dude.
0: It was a great choice of black cinema history right
1: there. Yeah. Well, rest in eternal peace to Michael Wright.
0: Yeah.
1: And you hate to see someone like him, who still had more to give to us, for him to just pass like that. And, you know, it's not clear on exactly what he eventually passed away from, but 70 years young, you still got some life to do. And that's sad, man. But, you know, I think about Michael Wright, and I mean, he gave an astounding performance in that Five Heartbeats movie. He had it. Eddie Kane had Baby Doll there, who was his ride or die throughout it all. She was right there with him. It was all relatable. The singing, the brotherhood, and Eddie Kane was real. I mean, even though he might have screwed up at times, and he got on drugs, and here it is, we talking about him like he a real character, he a real person. But I'll say it like this: Eddie Kane Jr. convinced Dresser not to get that abortion.
0: Yeah, he was the one that did it, man.
1: And he was the one who put Duck and JT back together when they fell out.
0: Yeah, he was.
1: You know, so
0: him and Choir Boy.
1: Him and Choir Boy. So, you know, we talk about this off the air all the time. So you think about it, man. It's real.
0: Absolutely. Well, let's touch base with some music from that time period.
1: Yeah.
0: Because, again, I think it was absolutely an outstanding kind of amalgamation of the time period when, you know, my father was still living, and all the doo-wop people and all the people of his generation were getting together, and as music was transitioning from an R&B and New Jack Swing era to a more hardened hip-hop R&B era. And it was a beautiful time to be alive for music. So let's just take a little listen here. We're going to come right out of the five heartbeats. This is The Heart is a House for Love. And this is Let's Talk Music, Thomas J. D Minor, 94.1 FM, KPFA.

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Is there a

0: is A House for Love from the Five Heartbeats movie. This is Let's Talk Music, Thomas J. D. Minor, 94.1 FM, KPFA. Sending a heartfelt rest in power to Michael Wright, who played Eddie the Kane. And again, D. Minor, I'm going to say it again. I still get goosebumps. I think that's one of the best scenes in specifically cinema about music history.
1: Yeah, no doubt about it, man. I mean, yeah. I mean, crazy. I mean, so many. That part in particular is just, I mean, it's just amazing. You know, rest in eternal peace. And another sad situation, and that we're now having to relive, is the unfortunate demise of Tupac Amaru Shakur. And his trial is going on now, his murder trial, and with Keefe D, who is now on trial for first-degree murder. And we're now several days into this particular trial, and it's been interesting thus far in watching it. And I tell you it doesn't have the same impact as the O.J. Simpson thing to me.
0: O.J.
1: But it's right there. I mean, maybe because of just the way I'm consuming the trial and watching it. But I don't know, man. It's Keefe D. They've had Reggie Wright Jr., who was the former police officer and head of security for Death Row Records at the time.
0: Mm-hmm.
1: And then they had one of Suge's buddies there, Mob James. The lady who was the driver in Las Vegas, and when she saw Suge and Tupac in the car, and she's trying to get their attention, like, you know, trying to find out what club they were going to. Matter of fact, the brother who took the last photo of Tupac when he's in the car with Suge, he actually took the stand as well.
0: Wow. Bringing them all out.
1: They're bringing them all out. And they also show Tupac's death photos, which was like, oof, this is tough.
0: Yeah. Well, it's an interesting time in life, man, because he and Biggie Smalls were larger than life, and they pretty much controlled specifically the hip-hop culture as far as it was looked at on the mainstream. And for Tupac to be killed after the Mike Tyson fight, it almost seemed surreal. You know, he got shot. We all watched the Mike Tyson fight, and then we didn't find out until the next day that he was shot. And then I remember specifically being, I was in high school at the time, and I remember, I don't even know how he knew, but a cat named Dewan walked up to me and said, "Hey, man, I just heard Pac die." I said, "Oh, man, it's crazy." And it was unique in the sense

0: that it was the first, like, cultural legend, I guess, that had passed away at a young age during my lifetime. I mean, there had been a bunch, you know, the whole 27 Club from the 60s and before. But for us, in my lifetime, he was the first one that it happened to. And it was also interesting just to see how a musician could affect so many people because of how deeply rooted in the culture he was.
1: I'll have to agree with that, too. And then if I can piggyback off of that, Thomas J., this was our Marvin Gaye. This was our Jackie Wilson. This was our Felipe Wynn. This was our Elvis Presley. This was our Bob Marley. And, you know, you heard those stories. You heard how impactful they were to the culture and how people were deeply affected by it.
0: Mm-hmm.
1: You know, I was a little boy. And when I'd never forget that Friday afternoon, that Friday the 13th, Tupac succumbs to his wounds in Las Vegas, Nevada. And it was on the radio. And I remember hearing that and I was like, damn. Because I looked at him like, nah, this can't be. And that was sad. And to your point, I mean, it was, I felt that. I was like, damn, okay, now I understand what my parents talked about when Marvin Gaye died. Now I understand what they meant when Paul Williams died. Now I understood what it felt when Bob Marley died. Because I can, now I was able to understand that reality.
0: Yeah, and, you know, it was a bad year for music in the sense of the music was great, but that whole issue that was more or less a beef between two record labels and two artists had evolved into a nationwide beef, East Coast, West Coast beef that most people would say was not a thing until the Vibe magazine published that cover where it said East Coast, West Coast beef and gave it a name. And once they gave it a name, the lesser informed people just fell in behind that because they thought it was a thing. And so it grew from not people in industry and musicians. It grew from people who were just lay people that decided to jump on board and make it that.
1: Yeah.
0: And, you know, Tupac dies in 1996, and less than 6 months later, about six and a half months later,
1: yeah.
0: Notorious B.I.G., who was the nemesis, at least in the musical nemesis of Tupac at the time, was killed in Los Angeles.
1: Mm-hmm.
0: And I think that really awakened a lot of people to the senselessness of what was happening at the time.
1: I totally agree with that. And now, with that being said, you know, you got this Keefy D character running around and who is just ignorant as hell. And
0: he kind of, whether or not he's telling the truth or whatever happened, he kind of did all that stuff to himself.
1: Yeah, he did.
0: He supposedly spoke to the police after it happened, and they either gave him a pass or gave him some sort of reprieve. But the reprieve didn't include going on interviews and talking about it. And so he found himself on social media trying to get rich through these different social media platforms, giving interviews, etc. And next thing you know, they were like, all right, we're going to get you then. You're admitting you were there and all this stuff in the public platform. We're going to come get you. And get him, they did.
1: Yes, they did. And you see where he's at now. And he go and say that, this is Keefy D now, he would say that his house has been vandalized, his wife's car has been vandalized, and you know, his address is now out there, and now his sister is being attacked, and you know, all these kind of things. But you know, the ignorance of Keefe D, and, you know, when he was on those platforms, and, you know, he talked about when the shots were going off on the car that Suge and Tupac were in, you know, he said something like, you know, Tupac looked like he was up there breakdancing, like, and he's up there like cracking a smile about it. Like, are you serious?
0: Yeah. I mean, it's a foolish thing to say, even if you are a quote unquote gangster, hardcore killer.
1: Mm-hmm.
0: And that's who you promote yourself to be. And there are people out there like that.
1: Yeah.
0: Saying it to your friends, you know, in braggadocio, or talking to your people that were involved or whatever case, is one thing. But saying it on a live platform, especially the platform of a person who we shall not name, but who is a diehard fan, makes every interview he has about Tupac.
1: Oh, yeah.
0: You know, you have to be foolish to go down that road like that.
1: Yeah, seriously. And, you know, with that being said, though, Thomas J., you know, it's they've interviewed detectives and FBI agents thus far. And it was said that apparently Puffy was involved.
0: Well, Keefe D said as much. And again, I wasn't there. Don't know nothing about it.
1: Both of us weren't there.
0: But Keefe D has said this on the social media platforms, that Puffy had offered a $1 million bounty
1: on both of Suge and Pac's head.
0: And this is not me saying this, obviously, but that's what the person who is now being on trial for Tupac's murder has claimed, that that's the case.
1: Mm-hmm. And so with that being the case, it makes me wonder, okay, well, does Diddy now have to testify? Is he going to be subpoenaed to speak? He has no choice.
0: I mean, only if they charge him, because if that's, they believe him, then they probably will eventually add an additional charge to Sean Combs. But
1: yeah,
0: I don't know that Keefe D is a believable person, so.
1: He's not, but
0: there's got to be evidence, and
1: yeah,
0: you know, it can't just be a he said, she said.
1: And the thing is that at this point, Keefe D in that car that would eventually kill Tupac, he's the only one left. Everybody's gone. So all we have is his truth,
0: right,
1: if you will. Right. So the thing is this, it's like, yeah, I mean, you can look at Keefe D. He's not really a smart guy. And, you know, I don't know what's going on with him or what's going on there. And you kind of can see that there's some, you can tell he's not sophisticated with his verbiage.
0: Well, yeah, I mean, this is not to make fun of the cat, but he's an uneducated gangster from
1: Compton.
0: Yeah, from the land of what made gang culture what it is in America.
1: Yeah, no doubt about it. But you know, but the thing is that you would think that, you know, your so-called mover and shaker, gangster, if you will, you know, you figure, okay, you know, you would have some kind of education on you, some kind of.
0: He probably had a great street education, but that's just, you know.
1: Yeah, that's the extent of it.
0: But I mean, and there's none. I mean, it is what it is. Reality is, you do what you have to do at certain points to get out of the situation that you're in.
1: Yeah, well, he got himself in this situation.
0: He got himself right in the situation. That's for dang sure.
1: Yeah, man. But, you know, Suge has made it clear that he's not wanting to testify against Keefe D.
0: Mm-hmm.
1: He could be labeled a hostile witness. And, you know, if they were to make him, I mean, Suge Knight is like Puffy. He's sitting in a jail cell at this point. So, you know, serving his time out. But, you know, thinking about it in hindsight, I feel that they should have went to trial on who shot the notorious B.I.G. And I think with that, I think you can find something in there about Tupac Shakur. And if you go down the road of Christopher Wallace, the Notorious Big. And find out there could be some correlation there.
0: Well, you know, people have also said Puffy had a hand in that as well. I don't know if I believe that.
1: I don't think so. Yeah.
0: But I know that there was just the climate of the time. There was a lot of animosity towards the East Coast when Tupac was killed.
1: Yeah.
0: And, you know, after Snoop and the Dog Pound had gone to New York and filmed New York, New York, and were shot at, I think L.A. specifically being the home of all of those artists felt away in the audacity of when now the two people who were drawing the ire now feel, okay, Tupac's dead, now we're comfortable coming back to Los Angeles. I don't think they quite understood how, not everybody, but how some people in that culture would take that.
1: Well, you know, when they did the New York, New York video, Biggie got on the radio and saying that, I can't believe that New York is allowing Tupac and the Dog Pound to actually make their video out here, and not realizing that Tupac was nowhere around.
0: Yeah.
1: And so Biggie got on the radio and sparked that fire. And then there was, you know, some folks, felt that they needed to respond to that. And then they went and shot up, Snoop and them's, trailer. And
0: yeah, because Snoop, if I remember correctly, Snoop said that New York, New York wasn't supposed to be a diss to
1: it was a tribute.
0: Yeah, and especially song. Because, you know, that old school song from Sugar Hill
1: had
0: that, you know. And when they shot him, then they changed the video. Okay, now we got it. You want to do that? Okay, so on, you know.
1: Yeah, and then when they got back, you know, they were fired up and everything like that. And, you know, they were, and Biggie actually made, Snoop actually had diss tracks on Biggie. And, you know, and also stuff that that I haven't heard, but, you know, that's been told where Snoop actually got on tracks with the Outlaws and dissing Biggie along with Tupac. So when Snoop got on the radio and was asked his thoughts on Biggie and Puffy, and he was like, "Them my homeboys," quote unquote, and Tupac got very upset about that. And rightfully so. I can understand that, because you on the radio, you saying this and you saying that, but then, you know, what was that energy before when we was dissing these dudes and they was shooting up your trailer on the New York, New York video set? So
0: yeah.
1: I can understand where Tupac's position was on that. I can totally agree with that, because it's like, I don't know, that seems a little weird, and especially if you post me my homeboy and we riding together. But granted though, when Tupac got killed, Biggie eventually gets killed, and Snoop jumped on, I forgot what magazine he was on, but he did say he felt in fear of his life.
0: I'm sure.
1: And that's when he opted to New Orleans and got with,
0: P. Because of the other two people that were closest to his star level were just killed, and he was in the same
1: contextual
0: beef.
1: Exactly. So that made all the more sense to kind of jump up and leave. But that was such a different time. But I just think that, to me, when it's all like looking at it, Puffy is a real vindictive type of dude, man, and he's mean. And compared to Suge, Suge ain't got nothing on this cat. Suge is he's a piece of work now, but he ain't no Puffy.
0: No, but I don't think Suge is never getting out.
1: No, neither one. Puff is definitely, I'm sure he'll be getting out. But I think after this trial, or as this trial continues on, I don't know. It's gonna be interesting to see what could happen.
0: But it's toxic in a sense. It's destroyed a large part of the culture of my childhood. And, you know, it's unique to see. And it ended up in the results of two black men who were on an ascension to greatness and young, 20, 25
1: and 24. And you think about it, though, Thomas, even with Biggie, well, with Tupac, he had three subsequent movies, two mm-hmm. that were primarily done within the year of 96,
0: yeah.
1: Gridlock and gang related. Imagine, especially gang related, I often say that would be his breakout role because of the star power that was in that movie. So I can only imagine what 97 would have been, because those movies were set to be released in the early to summer of 97. So mm-hmm. just imagine what that could have been for Tupac.
0: Yeah. I mean, and had he been alive, and remember he was also supposed to play Will Smith's character
1: on Independence Day. Yeah, and then he also read for the role in Star Wars, the character that Samuel Jackson played.
0: Mace Windu.
1: Yeah, so he for Mace Windu, he actually read for that. Matter of fact, in the process of working on All Eyes on Me, he went and read for that.
0: Mm-hmm. That makes sense.
1: Mm-hmm.
0: It makes sense. I mean, but that was the time when he was thriving. He was a great actor. He was equally talented with his acting and his musical ability.
1: Very much so. Well, I guess we need to segue on out, man, and let the people know that we here, and we appreciate y'all for rocking with us, especially as we talk in music, because we can talk about it days on end,
0: all day and all night, but we only got 58 minutes.
1: Show you right.
0: So rest in power to both Tupac and Biggie.
1: Michael Wright,
0: absolutely. And we lost a lot of legends this year, but we'll be talking more about them as we come up.
1: Yeah.
0: But it's good to see some of the older legends, like Al Green. He just came to town.
1: Yeah, he was just here.
0: Patti LaBelle, who's, they're both older now and doing their thing. So we love it.
1: Oh, and then rest in peace to the sister that was from the show, from the Nickelodeon sketch show, All That. She just passed away a couple of weeks ago, and from an asthma attack, and she eventually was pronounced brain dead.
0: The little girl from Remember the Titans died too, man.
1: She did. She sure did. Damn.
0: Yeah, that's crazy. Well, D-Minor, where can they find us on social media?
1: At D-Minor, that's the IGG. What's that email?
0: DJThomasJAY@gmail.com. 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And on Sundays, right here with D-Minor, we're holding it down, talking music with Let's Talk Music. And the last Saturday of every month with the Jazz Line Sessions, live from the Jazz Line Institute. We appreciate y'all. Hope you have a wonderful week.
1: And it's only fitting that we pay tribute to the great Dolly Parton, who we lost August 25th. Rest in eternal peace, this trailblazer, Dolly Parton. We will leave out with "I Will Always Love You." In and Now will be up next with Mike Biggs. Have a good night.

0: Rest in peace to Dolly Parton, a song that Whitney Houston made famous, but Dolly Parton originated it. She said when Whitney Houston sung that song, it afforded her a number of wigs to wear. One thing about Dolly Parton is that she was a great artist, but she can also hang with the best of them when it came to joking around and all of those good things. But she'll certainly be missed. Rest in peace, Dolly Parton.
1: Slovenian philosopher, cultural critic, and prolific author, Slavoj Žižek.
2: You know, Freud put at the beginning of his Traumdeutung, interpretation of dreams, a line of Virgil, where he says, if you cannot move the earth, things on the surface of the earth, try to move the underground. Maybe this is the best slogan for the left today. We cannot make now a revolution, move things on the surface of the earth. Let's move the underground. Let's engage in how people are talking, how they see the problems. The worst position is cynicism here. It's to say, oh, it doesn't matter how we talk. What matters is how we act. No, The way we act always depends on how we talk.
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What's up, folks? Welcome back to Living in the Now. My name is Mike Biggs. I am your host for this program. I'm also KPFA's music director, and I come at you every single Sunday night right here at 9 p.m. on the dot, playing you brand new music, brand spanking new music, fresh off the presses. And, man, I am so happy to be here this week to play you all this new music as I do every week because it's so much coming out, so many hot new records out, and man, it's just such a task to really compile all these records and bring them to you, the listener, in a way that all makes sense. And just, you know, I hate trimming the fat sometimes or holding off until the next week, but you know, you do what you got to do to get these songs out. And like what you just heard right now, kicking off the show, is the latest from Busta Rhymes. And of course, that right there is the unmistakable voice of D'Angelo as well. And if you wonder what it is, well, Busta Rhymes basically put out a new album that is all J. Dilla produced. And it's all a bunch of like unreleased and previously like unheard J. Dilla music. And it's called Diligence 2 and a really, really dope album. A lot of crazy stuff on there too. It's kind of hard to believe that all these records never saw the light of day. Just the brilliance of this guy just will live on forever. And that one right there was called This Woman, which if I'm not mistaken was actually supposed to be from Voodoo. I think from the Voodoo Sessions. It was the unreleased Dilla Voodoo track that for whatever reason never got completed, never got finished. So Busta Bus took it and turned it into a song. And I'm definitely going to be playing a lot of songs from this album in the weeks to come. So get ready to hear more. There's a lot of gems on there to play. And kicking off the show up next, what I want to bring to you is the sounds of an artist who goes by the name of Amber, spelled A-M-B-R-E with a little accent on the E. So I'm assuming it's Amber, just spelt that way. And she put out a new album off of Roc Nation not too long ago called Peyote. Really interesting stuff. It's a lot of different genres, but this one really stood out to me. This was a bit more on the kind of future soul vibe. And the name of the song is called Parking Lot. I want to get into it right now. Really cool record. And let's jump into it and stay tuned as we got a lot of music coming your way that you're really going to enjoy. And go to kpfa.org if you want to see the entire playlist back song for song so you can add it to your favorites library if it was a song that moved you. So let's get into it right here. This is Living in the Now right here on 94.1 KPFA. Let's go.

back here on Living in the Now. That gem right there is coming from a woman by the name of Candice Hoyes, spelled H-O-Y-E-S, who I thought was a brand new artist, but turns out she's been working for a very long time. As a shout out to Greg Bridges, who was putting me up on game about the history of her and just some of the stuff she's done vocally. But she's actually been working on a debut solo album, which dropped on Friday the 28th off of the La Reserve imprint. And man, what an incredible record too. She's got quite the voice. She's got the mini Ripperton, like Mariah Carey high notes that are just like insane. And that particular track, which you heard, is called Expecting. It's also the name of the album, Expecting. So in that particular track really gave me like that classic kind of like, I don't know, Ramsey Lewis era music with the mini Ripperton style kind of vocals where she's just going off on these crazy runs. And man, just like so much power in that voice. It's just crazy. Like, man. But the whole album is really solid, top to bottom. And I'm going to be playing more joints off of it again in the weeks to come, because it's an album you definitely want to check out and listen to. And also provide you a little bit of information about a listening party coming up here in the Bay Area very soon, as well as more information in general about Miss Hoyes. So let's go ahead and keep the music going. In front of that, you heard the latest one from Navi, spelled with two N's. Late Nights is the name of that song. That is a self-released record. And then Amber with Parking Lot off the Peyote album, coming to you from Rock Nation. Up next on the program, in the last couple of weeks, there's been just a slew of really dope albums dropping. It's like, it's almost too much. And one of them came from the one and only Georgia Smith, who put out a full-length dance album, Answering My Prayers. Thank God, because I've been waiting for a full-length dance album from Georgia Smith for like the longest time. And I want to get into this cut right here. It's called The Way It Was. The name of the album is called What Are the Odds? What are the odds she'd be releasing a full-length dance album? Well, those odds are very good, and the album is really amazing. So let's get into it right here on Living in the Now. Check it out.

I guess LA and Detroit combined, making the LaTroit House Ensemble with a really dope cover of Soul Searchers' Can't Get Enough featuring Nick Clow and Nomvula. That comes from an album of all covered dance records, and man, it's really dope. Do not sleep on that. Then Georgia Smith off the album What Are the Odds with a song called The Way It Was. And we're going to keep the vibe going right now with more stuff that's kind of mid-tempo. I want to play you something from the latest Leon Bridges album. See what I mean? So many albums have been dropping lately. It's just so hard to keep up. He put out a really incredible album called Happiness Anytime. And I want to play the track that opens it up called Light the Way. This, of course, came out on Columbia not too long ago. So let's get into it right now here on Living in the Now. Check it out.

Back here on Living in the Now, music right there from Jonathan Person. The name of that song right there is called Rive American, off the album Repertoire, which is a self-released project, and all in French, so dudes from France. And man, the French still putting out really, really cool joints. In front of that, we had the latest one from Bina, The Art of Anger. That is also a self-released record, and man, really dope single. Really cool video, too. Bina is one to look out for. Then we had Chinese American Bear with Dance, Dance, Dance, off an EP of the same name. That one just came out recently off the Moshi Moshi imprint. And they just put out an album not too long ago, so they're in a very creative space right now. And with this EP that's out, some more joints to be appreciated. But I really like that one, Dance, Dance, Dance. And then Leon Bridges is kicking off that set right there with Light This Way off of the Happiness Anytime album that just dropped on Columbia. Really dope stuff right there. And as I mentioned, you know, so many new albums have been coming out the woodworks lately. And another one that came out was from the one and only Cleo Soul, who I played a joint off of her new album last week. And I want to play another one because the album is just really amazing. And she's got such an incredible voice. And she really is one of the top voices out there making just amazing soul and R&B music right now in the game. And coming out the UK, this, of course, is off the Forever Living label. And, you know, some of these records obviously have a bit of that Salt vibe, since she is, of course, the main vocalist for the group Salt. But, man, you know, this song right here is definitely more her flavor, a little bit slower, a little bit more gentle in a sense, because the name of the song and the name of the album is called Gentlewoman, and I want to get into it right now. And then closing out the program, the latest from an artist who goes by the name of Elliot Skinner. This one's coming from Ninja Tune, and the name of the song is Don't Be a Runner, which will be part of an EP coming very soon in mid-September. So we'll keep you posted out for that. But those two songs are going to be the ones that are going to end this program right here. Again, the name of the show is Living in the Now. My name has been Mike Biggs. And, of course, I am your show host as well as music director for this very station, KPFA. Do stay tuned. Motown on Mondays is up next. Shout out to DJ Malachi. And, of course, as always, I hope you have a good week. And thank you for tuning into the show. See you next week, everyone. Peace.

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0: Visionary civil rights lawyer and founder of the Equal Justice Initiative, Brian Stevenson.
1: I continue to believe that the great evil of slavery in the United States wasn't the brutality and the violence, that was horrific, but it was the narrative we created to justify enslavement. The enduring evil of slavery was the narrative, because people who enslaved other people didn't think of themselves as immoral or indecent or unchristian. And how do you think of yourself as decent when you are pulling away a mother from her screaming children, knowing that mother will never see those children again? Well, you need a narrative. And so we created a false narrative in America where we said that black people are not as good as white people. Black people are less capable, less evolved, less human. And that narrative survived the Civil War. In fact, I often argue that the North won the Civil War, but the South won the narrative war.
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4: 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My name is DJ Malachi. Happy Sunday evening, everyone. I know you guys had a spectacular weekend, as I did. I got to work a little bit. I got to play a little bit. All about that balance for me. So, yeah. And we're going to end it together the best way possible by hanging out, vibing out to some Mom DJ's Radio goodness. So, for the uninitiated, Mom DJ's Radio, a show of appreciation. The soulful music we're raised upon, and the sounds it led us to. MOM stands for Motown on Mondays. It's a party we do worldwide each and every Monday night. Cities all across this globe. Here's the hour-by-hour breakdown now. That first hour, you're going to hear some Motown. You might hear some Stax. You might hear some Atlantic Records. You might hear some Philly Soul. You might hear some Southern Soul, some West Coast Soul. Yeah, that first hour is a hodgepodge. With the next hour, mixed show hour. It's like you're at our party, Motown on Mondays, old school house party kind of vibe. Yeah. With the last hour, slow jams, oldies. Sundays are made for oldies, and that's something we love here at Mom DJ's Radio. Let's get to some of this fabulous music, and we'll catch you at the top of the next hour. Mom DJ's Radio, 94.1 KPFA.

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6: All right, okay. Hour number two is now upon us. Mom DJ's Radio, 94.1 KPFA. Once again, my name is DJ Malachi, but before I go any further, let me say it. Happy birthday, Miss Rashida Chase. It is your birthday, lady, one of my lovely co-hosts. Not that Russ isn't lovely, but, you know, Rashida kind of gets the nod in that department. Sorry, Russ. It is your birthday, lady. I love you so much. And with that said, we will be back live very soon on this station. Doing our thing live, man. I'm telling you, ain't nothing like it. But like I said, we'll let you know when it happens, and we'll give you an update when it all goes down. That's right. All right. Back to the proceedings at hand. Hour number two, mix show hour. This is like you're at our party, Motown on Mondays. So you might want to find yourself some comfortable shoes, some comfortable clothing, maybe a glass of water. Have your own little personal dance party. If you're in your automobile, take note. Don't swerve in your lane. You're going to feel this music. Trust me, but we don't want you getting pulled over. All right? Let's get to it. Let's start off with a little MJ. Yeah, you know what I'm talking about. Mom DJ's Radio, 94.1 KPFA.

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So no matter what you do, where you go, you can't hide. You can't hide. You can't hide now from yourself. 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

0: veteran Black liberation organizer and co-founder of the League of Revolutionary Black Workers, Jerome Scott, on organizing.
1: It takes years of study. What we're talking about as an organizer is that we're developing as social scientists that want to change the world. And therefore, we have to understand capitalism, the system in which this world is organized around today. If we don't understand capitalism, there's no way we can be the best organizer that we can be. When you want to do political education to understand capitalism, you also have to understand the company that you're working for, the neighborhood that you live in. If you're going to understand the corporation, you have to do the same kind of deep dive in that corporation that we do in capitalism as a system. If you want to be a great organizer, you have to understand the necessity of political education. You have to understand this world as it really is and not like people pretend it to be.
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5: 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Once again, my name is DJ Malachi. 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You keep us on our toes. 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It's a lovely thing. If you'd like, we have an Instagram page where we'll keep you updated on what we got going on, but we want to know what you got going on as well. It is Mom DJs Radio. I'll spell it out for you. MOMDJSRADIO. Give us a follow and we'll follow you back. So this last hour, slow jams, oldies. We're just going to ease you into your Monday because technically now it is Monday. And Mondays, like I said before, are what? That's right, they're fun days. All right, y'all. Enjoy the rest of your evening. Enjoy this last hour of music, and we will catch you back here next week. 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
0: Oh, time to break.
2: It sure is. 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

0: happy to tell you.
1: What?
0: I love you.
1: I love you too. Did you get caught in the rain?
0: Oh, yes. It was so beautiful.

0: icon of resistance, Angela Davis.
1: It is more apparent today than ever that carceral approaches dominate our social institutions, from public schooling to ICE. We see declining resources for education, but massive increased funding for ICE. ICE agents terrorize our communities, and ICE detention facilities are popping up everywhere. At every level, we see more and more police and harsher prisons. This is precisely the game plan for fascism.
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2: We may not see eye to eye, but this moment in history calls, it begs for our communities to come together and fight for what we have left and fight for the world that we want to live in. 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We have fought authoritarianism and we have won. We are desperately fighting for the very soul of America, and we will win!
0: KPFA, sounds of resistance since 1949.
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4: Nonantzin, ikuaktias titaskatziwati, ompa motekuispan sinechtoka, ompa nopampa sichoka, nonantzin, inta akamis tastanis, teka tichoka, kitilwi, mkwawi zen asozoki, kwan impopi nechtokia.

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My name is Pedro Reyes. Thank you for cruising with us right here as we go on the sound journey into the sunrise. Once again, before we begin, we want to say thank you to the ancestors. Thank you to the four directions and giving thanks to the ancestors and the spirit of revolution. That's right, that revolution that helps us pick us up off the ground, that makes us look for tomorrow, that makes us look for a future, that makes us understand why we gotta stand against injustice. Once again, stay tuned as we bring you music, information, poetry, y mucho más right here on KPFA 94.1 FM. My name is Pedro Reyes, and you are tuned in to Setting the Standard.

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0: retired professor, author, and former militant, Bill Ayers.
1: I really am grateful to KPFA, and I want to remind us that in a time when the public is being eclipsed, when the public is under attack, when anything that smacks of the commons is somehow suspect, we should respect and love places like this, and we should respect and love KPFA. Because we need places where we can gather authentically and talk to one another authentically, honestly. To me, the fact that we have this space, the fact that we have each other, you know, there's a lot of talk about what are the guardrails? We're the guardrails, and there are no other guardrails.
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This is Setting the Standard. Right now, we want to send a shout out there to San Jose, Cuba de San Francisco, Oakland. Como andamos allá por Santa Cruz, Watsonville, Monterrey, Salinas, y también aquí por Berkeley, Richmond, San Rafael. Shout outs to Santa Rosa, allí en Sonoma, Petaluma, Kibule Cotati, and to all the folks worldwide tuned in online, sending you a shout out too. And again, to all those tecolotes, tecolotas, still up and about doing what you do best, thank you for listening. Stay tuned, and once again, don't forget, this is Setting the Standard, KPFA 94.1 FM.

Girl, I want you to sit back and close your eyes. Think about all those wonderful times that we used to have, yeah. Now I know things aren't the way they used to be right now, but they are gonna get better someday. 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

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Again, that's Monday, Sunday after midnight, 1 a.m. to 5 in the morning. Thank you to all those tecolotes out there tuning in and cruising around up and about doing what you do best. Stay tuned as we bring you music slowly but surely as we cruise into the sunrise.

0: For 75 years, KPFA has presented progressive voices who spoke truth to power. 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
1: It would be rather absurd for me to be working for integrated housing and integrated schools and not be concerned about the survival of a world in which to integrate. 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John Fitzgerald Kennedy said on one occasion, mankind must put an end to war. A war will put an end to mankind. This is where we are today. And so let us continue to stand up for peace. And let us continue to stand up for freedom and justice.
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3: 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And some of those people within the super rich are heavily financing politicians to tell people that they're suffering because of people who are suffering even more than they are.
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5: 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Again, that's Monday, Sunday after midnight, 1 a.m. to 5 in the morning. Thank you to all those tecolotes out there tuning in and cruising around up and about doing what you do best. Stay tuned as we bring you music, slowly but surely, as we cruise into the sunrise.

in. Once again, you are tuned in to Setting the Standard. My name is Pedro Reyes. This is KPFA 94.1 FM. Sending a shout out out there to all the tecolotas, tecolotes, cruising around, up and about, doing what you do best. And thank you for listening. Stay tuned once again. This is Setting the Standard. Want to remind you that change starts from within. That's the you and I, and I and you, so to speak. So again, we want to say thank you to all those folks staying conscious to these transitions as we are getting back into our quote-unquote norms of everyday life. Make sure you're still being safe. Make sure you're still taking care of your family in that sense of wearing a mask, protecting them by washing your hands, and maybe when you're out and about, still staying a couple feet apart from folks, you know, as those are some helpful ways that we can continue to prevent another epidemic. Again, we want to say thank you to all the listeners out there. Don't forget.

0: American historian, author, and leading scholar of racism and anti-racism, Ibram X. Kendi.
1: The major theory that's being used to get people to consent to their own domination is great replacement theory. This is a political theory that suggests that there are these globalist elites who are enabling peoples of color to displace the lives and livelihoods and even electoral power of white people who apparently therefore need authoritarian protection. And so when we hear phrases like immigrants are invading the nation, we're hearing great replacement theory, or diversity programs are discriminatory, or there's an internal enemy. We're hearing a theory that's trying to get people to believe they need protection, they need someone to save them. And then the authoritarian comes around and says, I will protect you and I will save you by snatching your freedoms and rights.
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4: 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Again, that's Monday, Sunday after midnight, 1 a.m. to 5 in the morning. Thank you to all those tecolotes out there tuning in and cruising around up and about doing what you do best. 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

to our quote-unquote norms of everyday life. Make sure you're still being safe. 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And there is Setting the Standard Part 2, so don't forget to check that one out too. Again, this is KPFA 94.1 FM. 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

0: Hello and welcome to Background Briefing, available 24/7 at backgroundbriefing.org. I'm Ian Masters and today we'll look into a number of stories and issues in the news. We'll begin with the alarming report in the New York Times, Meet the Mega Donors Who Have Poured $1.2 billion into the Midterms, which reveals that crypto and AI billionaires and companies are the dominant donors. And since crypto bought 6 U.S. senators and spent $40 million in 2024 to defeat their opponent Sherrod Brown, the chairman of the Senate Banking Committee, this time they could be poised to buy the November election for the Republicans using fake money. Joining us is Molly White, a software engineer and cryptocurrency critic. In addition to her longer-form critical writing about the topic, she maintains the website citationneeded.news, where she catalogues only some of the many disasters happening in cryptocurrency, decentralized finance, NFTs, and other blockchain-based projects. She also recently launched Tech Influence Watch, which tracks campaign donations from crypto AI companies and their executives in this election cycle. Then, with the Fed chairman trying to do his job at the same time please his boss, which given Trump's economic idiocy and fixation on tariffs and lowering interest rates is impossible, a fix that Treasury Secretary Bessent is also in, we'll examine how frail our economy really is and how the Wall Street and Silicon Valley billionaires are riding a crypto AI wave just like in the Roaring Twenties before the bubble burst. Joining us is Pavlina Cheneva, a professor of economics at Bard College and the president of the Levy Economics Institute. She's also the co-editor of Full Employment and Price Stability, The Macroeconomic Vision, and her latest book is The Case for a Job Guarantee. Then finally, with the CIA director apparently warning Putin not to take advantage of America's weapons shortages as the Europeans begin to shift away from their dependence on U.S. weapons and security guarantees, we'll speak with Jennifer Kavanaugh, a senior fellow and director of military analysis at Defense Priorities. Her research focuses on U.S. military strategy, force structure and defense budgeting, the defense industrial base, and U.S. military deployments and interventions. Previously, she was a senior fellow at the American Statecraft Program at the Carnegie Endowment for International Peace, and we will discuss her article at Foreign Affairs, Leave Europe to the Europeans, The Case for a U.S. Military Drawdown. Joining us now is Molly White, a software engineer and cryptocurrency critic, and she's also launched Tech Influence Watch, which tracks campaign donations from crypto AI companies and their executives in this election cycle. Welcome to Background Briefing, Molly White.
1: Thank you for having me.
0: Well, thanks for joining us. And the New York Times just published a frightening survey, the title of which is Meet the Mega Donors Who Have Poured $1.2 billion into the Midterms. And if you go through the list, you know, the top donors are Mark Andreessen and Ben Horowitz from Silicon Valley, big crypto and AI boosters. They put in $115 million so far. Elon Musk has put in $90.5 million. And you go down the list, you've got Ripple Labs, a crypto company, $65 million. Coinbase, another crypto company, $55 million. Greg and Anna Brockman, OpenAI, boosters, founders, etc., $50 million. Cameron and Tyler Winklevoss, they're big crypto players. They're $42.7 million. Crypto.com, $38.6 million. And so forth. So what is extraordinary about this, Molly, to my mind, is that these people are buying the next election with fake money that depends upon a bunch of suckers buying these crypto instruments, which end up being worthless in the long run, as we've seen with what happened with Donald Trump. He made, what, $2 point something billion, him and his family, but the investors lost $4 billion. So is this what's happening here, that fake money is buying the next election?
1: Well, it turns out that cryptocurrency is very lucrative for the people who buy and sell it, and for those who sell it, really, and largely for those who maintain the infrastructure to allow other people to trade it. So you see companies like Coinbase or Ripple or Gemini, which is the Winklevoss twins company. They make a lot of actual money off of offering these services, and it's that money that they then have been pouring into U.S. elections to try to obtain even more favorable legislation and a regulatory environment that will allow them to sell even more products to American customers, often very high risk, speculative investments.
0: But it's never made any sense to spend real money to buy fake money. So who wins in this deal? Who's buying the fake money and who's issuing the fake money?
1: Well, I mean, I think the winners are the people providing the infrastructure. You know, it's sort of the picks and shovels analogy for the gold rush, except instead of gold, it's cryptocurrency. But the people who are basically operating the platforms where this trading takes place or issuing some of the tokens are often the ones who make out like bandits. And it's the people who are buying those tokens, especially if they're less experienced investors, who often are getting the short end of the stick in that deal and essentially making the crypto executives very wealthy at their own expense.
0: So according to the New York Times, the Trumps have made at least $1.4 billion in their crypto tokens through World Liberty Finance, but the investors have lost $4 billion. So is that your understanding?
1: Yes, and that $1.4 billion is actually just the profits that Trump has made this year. So it's a slice of the pie, I would say, over his long-term crypto ventures, which, you know, they've been fairly recent, but that's only looking at his most recent financial disclosure, which covers the last fiscal year.
0: But the same potentate from the UAE, the intelligence chief who's the brother of MBZ, didn't he just pony up another $500 million to World Liberty Finance? He's already, I think, didn't he also invest $2 billion some time back?
1: Right. So he invested $2 billion into Binance, which is a global cryptocurrency firm. And that investment was made using the USD1 token, which is issued by World Liberty Financial. And so although that $2 billion investment was into a separate company, World Liberty Financial, and by extension, the Trump family, have profited off of that investment because they hold that $2 billion in reserve and are able to earn interest off of it. In addition to that, you're correct that the UAE has made a $500 million investment directly into the Trump family's World Liberty Financial company, which is their crypto venture. And that happened in exchange for a 49% stake in the company right around the time of Trump's inauguration.
0: And didn't they also, Justin Sun, Binance guy, didn't they spring him from jail?
1: I believe you're thinking of Changpeng Zhao, who is Binance CEO. Yeah, he actually had served a 4-month prison sentence, which was the entirety of his sentence. So he was not released from jail by Trump, but he was pardoned after his release by President Trump.
0: And for what reason?
1: Basically, they characterized his prosecution as a part of this broader war on crypto that they claim the Biden administration was engaged in, despite the fact that, you know, the charges against Changpeng Zhao were quite serious and quite well substantiated. He earned a pardon, at least with that stated reason. Now, of course, Binance has broadly benefited the Trump family quite a lot, you know, partly through that $2 billion deal, again, denominated in the USD1 token, but also through providing services to the Trump family's crypto projects, listing their tokens, and so on. And we've seen Binance benefit both through the pardon of their former CEO, Changpeng Zhao, who's still quite involved in the company. There was an SEC enforcement case against Binance that was dismissed with prejudice, meaning that it cannot be refiled going forward. And so, you know, I think it's just another example of the many situations where we're seeing crypto companies benefiting the Trump family, often personally in terms of their financial situation, and then receiving benefits from the government, you know, through that deal, essentially.
0: Well, didn't Justin Sun, his SEC case was paused after Sun had given the Trumps or World Liberty Finance $75 million in buying up their tokens, and the case was then later settled on favorable terms to Justin Sun.
1: Correct. Yes. So Justin Sun has spent over $100 million, whether it's on World Liberty Financial tokens or the Trump meme coin, and he then was able to settle his SEC enforcement case, which did not just allege, you know, the offering of unregistered securities, which is the typical crypto SEC case, but actually went further and alleged that Sun and his companies had been engaged in securities fraud. And yet that enforcement case was settled for a $10 million fine with no admissions of wrongdoing, which for someone like Justin Sun, who is a billionaire, is, you know, an absolute slap on the wrist.
0: So let's talk about the crypto money in this current election, which, again, the New York Times has laid it out in a story, which I recommend to our listeners. In fact, we'll obviously link it to backgroundbriefing.org. Meet the mega donors who have poured $1.2 billion into the midterms. Even though the money's flooding in now and they're buying the next election with what I call fake money, the crypto people played a very key role in the last election, the 2024 election. They spent $40 million to beat the Senate banking chairman, Sherrod Brown, who's running again. They also spent $10 million against Katie Porter in the California Senate primary. So the fact that they spent all that last-minute money to get rid of Sherrod Brown, he was replaced by Bernie Moreno, was he not? Who
1: correct.
0: They spent a ton of money on. And Bernie Moreno, of course, just came into the fore recently by a Senate testimony or the Senate attack on Dr. Fauci. He used an obscenity, and then we later learned that he was essentially doing nothing about the fact that his own daughter had been beaten up by a Republican congressman who apparently broke the two-year-old daughter's collarbone. He said nothing until there was a lot of public outcry, and then he finally denounced his former son-in-law. So who were the people that put up the money, by the way, to get Bernie Moreno in there with this $40 million investment in last-minute investment in crypto?
1: So those contributions came through the Fairshake Super PAC network, which is the primary cryptocurrency focused super PAC in US elections. And it in 2024 was primarily backed by Coinbase, Ripple Labs, and Andreessen Horowitz, which are three very familiar names for those who've read the most recent New York Times reporting, because they are also substantial donors in 2026.
0: And Fairshake is what they call themselves.
1: That's the name of the pro-crypto super PAC, correct?
0: Right. So that was a rehearsal, right? 2024. Now they're really up their game, have they not?
1: Well, I think so. I mean, I would not downplay what they achieved in 2024, which was installing at least six pro-crypto senators, including Bernie Moreno, and then over a dozen pro-crypto members of the House. And we've already seen them reap the benefits of those contributions. There's been the Genius Act, stablecoin legislation passed into law. They've been pushing very hard to pass the Clarity Act, which has at this point stalled out, but made significant progress. And then, of course, we've seen this massive wave of deregulatory actions out of the SEC and CFTC, which have benefited their companies. So I think, you know, they were quite successful in 2024. They spent around $130 million altogether on congressional races that cycle. And we're seeing them well on track to match or surpass that number. They've spent almost $80 million so far. We're not even through the primaries at this point, and they have over $250 million sitting in crypto-focused super PACs waiting to be deployed into the remainder of the election cycle.
0: But it would seem, though, that the business model for all these crypto companies and these crypto billionaires like Andreessen and all the other characters is the greater fool theory, that there's always somebody further down the line that's going to buy what you've bought and sold as a profit, and they will buy it at a loss. Because an example was in 2023, when the Silicon Valley Bank collapsed, venture capitalist David Sachs took to Twitter to demand that the Treasury and Federal Reserve step in to protect the uninsured deposits of tech firms, which the government ultimately did. Now, of course, Sachs has been promoted by Trump to be the co-chair of the President's Council of Advisors on Science and Technology, and recently as special advisor for AI and crypto in the White House. So am I right in suggesting that at the end of the day, that it does seem that crypto is based upon the greater fool theory, that it eventually will collapse, and that the crypto industry with David Sachs are well positioned through Trump to have us taxpayers pick up the tab?
1: Well, I think that's a very serious concern. I mean, we've seen the cryptocurrency sector collapse multiple times. Most people probably remember in 2022 when there was a wave of crypto companies that failed. Bitcoin prices plummeted. We saw the collapse of FTX and various other companies, either through fraud in the case of FTX or just they were unable to keep afloat in that environment. That type of a collapse is common in crypto. It's happened, you know, the 2022 collapse was by far not the first. And it's very concerning, I think, that that could continue to happen and we could see bailouts as the crypto industry becomes more and more entangled with, the U.S. government. I mean, we're seeing crypto executives spending significant amounts of time on Capitol Hill, essentially writing the legislation that they're hoping to see passed into law. The regulatory agencies, the SEC and the CFTC, have both established these councils of crypto executives that are advising them on rulemaking. And, you know, as we are watching legislation being drafted, I think it's very important to watch for, you know, who backstops these companies in case of emergency, and to what extent are these companies becoming so entangled in the broader financial system that the collapse of crypto could mean a ripple effect into the greater financial system, which would, I think, incentivize a bailout or some sort of backstop.
0: So in the last minute, Molly, we haven't talked about AI, which is probably an even bigger story in the sense that it's a looming catastrophe or a looming bubble about to burst. What's the connection there? Because it's obvious that all of these characters that we've mentioned in the New York Times article, who poured $1.2 billion into the midterm so far, they're both into AI and crypto.
1: Absolutely. There's a huge connection between the two sectors, especially when it comes to political spending. Andreessen Horowitz, the primary spender, is contributing both to the pro-crypto super PACs and to the AI super PACs that are largely following the crypto industry's playbook that they developed in 2024. And so we're seeing now, in addition to the crypto super PACs, AI super PACs that are directly modeled after the crypto super PACs. In some cases, they actually share leadership and advisors, and they share donors, whether it's Andreessen Horowitz. We're actually seeing Ripple Labs' Chris Larson creating his own AI-focused super PAC, even though he's primarily a crypto executive. And the playbook is very similar around trying to oust anyone who might support regulations or legislation that is supports consumer protection, that installs guardrails on these companies, that requires safety testing and so forth, and to support those who are willing to essentially do what the industry wants them to do.
0: Well, Molly White, I thank you very much for joining us here today.
1: Thank you for having me.
0: And again, I've been speaking with Molly White, a software engineer and cryptocurrency critic, in addition to her longer form critical writing about the topic. She maintains the website citationsneeded.news, where she catalogues only some of the many disasters happening in cryptocurrency, decentralized finance, NFTs, and other blockchain-based projects. She's also the author of the Citations Needed newsletter, where she recently launched Tech Influence Watch, which tracks campaign donations from crypto AI companies and their executives in this election cycle. We're going to take a brief station break. We're back looking into how the Fed chairman and the Secretary of the Treasury are trying to do their jobs at the same time please their boss, which, given Trump's economic idiocy and fixation on tariffs and lowering interest rates, is impossible.

0: Welcome back. I'm Ian Masters, and this is Background Briefing, available 24/7 at backgroundbriefing.org. And joining us now is Pavlina Chernova, who is a professor of economics at Bard College and the president of the Levy Economics Institute. She's also the co-editor of Full Employment and Price Stability, The Macroeconomic Vision. And her latest book is The Case for a Job Guarantee. Welcome to Background Briefing, Pavlina Chernova.
1: Good to be with you, Ian.
0: Well, thanks for joining us. And the annual Jackson Hole Economic Symposium is underway with the Fed Chairman Kevin Warsh there. Obviously, a lot of attention to whether or not the interest rates are going to be raised to deal with inflation. He seems to be sort of waffling. I think he, along with Scott Bessent, are kind of trapped, are they not, between their jobs and pleasing the president, who has particularly strange ideas about economics.
1: Yeah, that's right. Although I have to say, in the keynote at the Jackson Hole Symposium, I think Kevin Warsh emerged as a much more hawkish Federal Reserve Chairman. He was far more ambivalent in his first press conference in July, at which point there was a lot of discontent with his communication style. And even though he still insisted that he didn't want forward guidance or, you know, Fed speak to be the primary tool of monetary policy, he still took extra steps to clarify his position. So in certain sense, I feel that the Federal Reserve is still very much in an old framework. It is still using the same target. He was very clear to communicate that he's still going to use the same target. It's going to be 2% inflation. He's still going to use the same measure. He's going to use the personal consumption expenditure inflation index. And he's going to use the primary Federal Reserve tool, which is the interest rate. So in some sense, yes, he doesn't want to call it forward guidance. He called it a trail map, an outline, etc. But the framework is more or less the same. And there were more indications, I think, yesterday, or rather on Friday in the symposium, that interest rates would likely go up to tackle inflation, because he was very clear that they were still quite far from their target.
0: Well, we know that the president wants the interest rates lowered for political reasons, yeah, just as the Turkish dictator did the same thing and almost crashed their economy. So don't you have a clash there between so-called professionals and the amateur in the Oval Office?
1: Yes. And, you know, it will be interesting to see how long Chairman Warsh resists the voices at the Fed that want increased interest rates. In July, there were three dissenting voices. It is possible that their influence will increase. But, you know, it is very interesting that while the Fed itself did not touch short interest rates, long rates increased. And in a sense, the market did the Fed's job for it. And so, Warsh can say, look, you know, I'm not raising interest rates. You know, he can continue to, you know, that's his intention, to please the president, so to speak. Certainly, there's no intention of him lowering interest rates at this moment. But then the market is creating, you know, tighter conditions. Now, on the other side of the Treasury, Bessent is seeing the rise in yields, and that causes headache on a couple of fronts. Well, first, there is a tighter kind of, you know, monetary environment, but there is also an impact on bondholders, those who are holding long-dated securities. They're actually seeing the prices of their bonds fall as long yields increase. And so it is a very peculiar thing that Bessent announces that he will double the purchases of bonds, in a sense, to alleviate these pressures, this capital loss that bondholders are incurring. And, you know, there is very little reason to think that this serves the public purpose, where the Treasury intervenes in the market to support the prices of Treasury securities. So there are a couple of lessons from this. The first is that the Federal Reserve is not the only one that can influence interest rates, right? Over the long duration, the yield curve, long rates and short rates are influenced by both Federal Reserve and Treasury. I think this is an important lesson because we always look to the Fed and what's going to happen to interest rates. The Treasury has a role to play. But number two, to what end is the Treasury intervening? Is it really to support the economy, or is it to essentially, you know, mitigate the capital losses that are incurring in markets? I think still my view is that this is a bit beside the point because the economy is fragile. Warsh made a very strong assessment of what the economy looked like. I disagree with that assessment. And I'm afraid that, in fact, it's very likely that we will see a correction, stock market correction, that will ripple through already fragile economy. And whether they want or not, they will have to lower rates to support whatever economic fallout comes from that.
0: Well, Wall Street certainly has not been impressed with Bessent's move to buy long bonds, right?
1: That's right. It didn't work. You know, yields came down a little bit, but then they jumped right back up. I mean, there are technical reasons why this didn't work. You know, the purchases are rather small in size. They really need to be open-ended if yields are to fall at a stable, more permanent level lower. But that is, you know, completely outside of conventional, any kind of conventional playbook or intention by the Treasury. So they attempted to lower rates. It didn't work. And, you know, they're basically in a status quo environment.
0: So let's talk about then the broader issues that you just raised about a fragile economy, in spite of all the happy talk coming from Jackson Hole, which, by the way, is, I think, has more millionaires and billionaires than any other place on the planet. But in general, the way that I see it is that you have a situation now where the billionaires and millionaires don't really pay their taxes. The big, beautiful bill made sure that they got massive tax breaks at the expense of healthcare and food for average and lower income Americans. And that hammer's going to drop pretty soon. They postponed it until after the election, but people are going to be hurt soon. So it seems like double jeopardy. You got a situation where the rich don't pay their taxes and the debt goes up massively to 40 trillion plus. And the debt is service now. It's going to be one of the biggest items on the federal budget, short of the defense spending. So the taxpayer, the ordinary Americans, the ones that are paying their taxes, the middle class and the working people, they are servicing this debt. The debt is owned by the wealthy who get paid the interest rate. So it seems like they're winning doubly.
1: Well, I think here, I think I have to take an exception to the framing that it is the case that debt to GDP has gone up, but the servicing of the debt happens the way the government pays all other bills. It pays through coordination of the Treasury and the Federal Reserve, and the debt and the deficit are really a consequence of, you know, what is happening to the real economy. Is it growing? What is happening to spending, and whether income is being generated to generate some tax revenue. There isn't a direct payment by households to service the government debt. It is the Treasury and the Federal Reserve that service it. And so there is really no threat there on insolvency or impossibility to service the debt. The difficulty is that households are absolutely stretched. What the government spending does is it keeps basically perpetuating what we have, an economy that can be best described as a plutonomy. And you rightly described it. You know, the wealthy asset holders are not only holding safe, secure government assets, but they're also getting interest on those assets. So they're getting essentially extra income on the wealth from the public financing institutions. What about the average American? The economy is fundamentally broken for the average American. We cannot afford essentials. The prices of those essentials have increased considerably. I mean, just as an example, just heating oil in the last 12 months has gone up by 40% in the United States. You know, gasoline, electricity, these are the things that matter to Americans. And the government can use the public purse. It can use its spending to improve the economic well-being of the average American. And it's not doing that. It's largely enriching the already wealthy. So when Scott Bessent comes out and then makes a very rosy assessment of the economy, that is either tone deaf, or it is simply to appease, I would say, the president and financial markets, who I think see the data themselves too. The labor market is stagnant. Investment has declined if you exclude investment on AI. If you exclude private investment on equipment and, you know, the equipment category, you actually see a very clear deceleration in investment elsewhere, industrial production. So in order for this economy to sustain its growth, it cannot rely on one single sector. It has to rely on the American household, on robust growth of incomes, robust growth of employment, and for that to happen, we also need affordability of essentials. That is not where either monetary fiscal policy is oriented or where the economy is going.
0: So one of the things that's missing, though, from the debate, it seems to me, Pavlina, is there's very little talk about revenues. You know, we're finding they've got $40+ trillion debt. The Pentagon's now asking for $1.5 trillion, and they're stuck in a war that they can't win and don't know how to get out of. So one of the things that I find extraordinary is that the richest man on the planet, Elon Musk, destroyed the IRS with his little team of Doge wreckers. And the Republicans also slashed all of the money that Biden had put in there, extra, I think, $80 billion for the IRS to catch up to the super wealthy who aren't paying their taxes to get, you know, to level the playing field. All that money was taken away. Doge stripped the IRS. So the wealthy don't have to pay their taxes, and there's no way to collect them because the enforcement mechanism is no longer there. And at the same time, these incredibly wealthy people, according to the New York Times, just published this extraordinary list of how all these crypto billionaires, the title of the article is Meet the Mega Donors Who Have Poured $1.2 billion into the midterms. So these, the super wealthy are using what I consider fake money to buy real money, crypto, to buy elections. This election, they helped buy the last election. They put six crypto senators in, including Bernie Moreno, who had defeat Sherrod Brown, who was the chairman of the banking committee that the billionaires didn't like. He's trying to get reelected at the moment. But the long and the short of it is that it seems to me that you have a situation where the rich don't pay their taxes. They're using the surplus profits and using crypto instruments, which are, I think, largely fraudulent, to buy our elections. At the same time, you're telling us our economy is fragile. So I'm assuming here that you have to go back to that movie, Wall Street, where Gordon Gekko said greed is good. Well, I think, aren't we reaching the point where it's pretty clear that greed is not good?
1: Oh, I think we've reached that long ago. And the current economy definitely has echoes, not just from the 80s, I think from the 1920s. You know, we see all sorts of financial shenanigans that we did see in the roaring 20s. I mean, if you just look at the circular financing that is happening among today's dominant tech firms, that, you know, this is clearly an accounting method to try to pad up profits, where enormous amount of wealth and money has been poured into this sector, and yet it still relies on large scale loans and financing from banks. And so we've got a financial system, a tech sector that is unidirectionally investing in AI. It is then, you know, basically booking profits that are not real. it doesn't, the economy doesn't really support the revenue side of things. It is quite clear that the investment at this moment will not be validated by growth, by profits, return on the investment. So there's that one problem and that echo of the Roaring Twenties, that we have super highly concentrated wealth of the way that you described in the hands of the few, but also in the hands of a few companies, highly concentrated, what I would call the Wall Street Silicon Valley nexus. And it is a threat to the economy and the rest of us. And I think that the real problem here is that the foundation is so fragile, inequality is so extreme, and our tools to deal with the plutocrats are really largely gone. It will be far harder, I think, for us to deal with this massively unequal economy than we did in the Great Depression, you know, the way FDR did. We need to rebuild our public institutions, our laws. We need to drastically modernize our tax laws, our anti-corruption laws, and the kind of institutions that protect the ordinary household. You know, DOGE gutted more than just the IRS.

0: jeopardy we're in, where these crypto billionaires are literally buying the November elections.
1: I'm not very optimistic. And if the November elections manage to somehow turn the balance of power in Congress and in the Senate, where we can at least, you know, stop the dam from breaking, I still am not sure. I think that there are forces in motion that are you know, painting a very grim picture. If you recall, in 2008, you know, the narrative was, how come nobody saw the financial crisis? And I would say here, I'd open a bracket, we at the Levy Economics Institute actually had predicted it and had written about it. We did see it, but we were among the few. Today, virtually everybody sees that the AI investment, related investment, is a bubble. Everybody knows it. And yet there is very little that is being done to prevent the fallout. There are some things to, I think, that can be done, but I think they're going to be on the margins. And we certainly, if Congress changes, certainly the Fed can be called to answer on how they're preparing for the oncoming crash. They still have to testify before Congress. Whatever their focus is, and I think inflation is the incorrect focus, financial instability is the problem today. I think Congress can definitely, you know, ask the Fed to answer for what they're doing to prevent or insulate the American households and the sound parts of the financial system from the oncoming crash.
0: Well, Pavlina Chinova, thank you very much for joining us here today.
1: Thank you for having me.
0: And again, I've been speaking with Pavlina Chinova, who's a professor of economics at Bard College and the president of the Levy Economics Institute. She's also the co-editor of Full Employment and Price Stability, The Macroeconomic Vision. And her latest book is The Case for a Job Guarantee. We're going to take a brief station break and back examining how the CIA director apparently warned Putin not to take advantage of Americans' weapons shortages as the Europeans begin to shift away from their dependence on U.S. weapons and security guarantees.

0: way. I've devised a plan of action, worked it down to the last fraction, and I'm going into action here today. I am changing my name to Chrysler. I am going down to Washington, D.C. I will tell some power broker what you did for Iacocca would be perfectly acceptable to me. I am changing.
1: Welcome back. I'm Ian Masters, and this is Background Briefing, available 24/7 at backgroundbriefing.org. And joining us now, Jennifer Kavanagh, a senior fellow and director of military analysis at Defense Priorities, where her research focuses on U.S. military strategy, force structure and defense budgeting, the defense industrial base, and U.S. military deployments and interventions. Previously, she was a senior fellow in the America Statecraft Program at the Canadian Endowment for International Peace, and she has an article at Foreign Affairs, Leave Europe to the Europeans, the Case for a U.S. Military Drawdown. Welcome to Background Briefing, Jennifer Kavanagh.
2: Thank you for having me.
1: Well, thanks for joining us. And a little while ago, the Prime Minister of Poland, Donald Tusk, said that it makes no sense that 340 million Americans are defending 500 million Europeans against 150 million Russians. So that recognition seems to be emerging within Europe itself, and I guess it's helped immensely by Russia's invasion of Ukraine. So given Trump's reluctance to defend and help Ukraine, and particularly provide them with the interceptors they need for the missiles from Russia that rain down on them, how much do you think the Europeans have both recognized what Tusk is saying and, secondly, are doing something about it?
2: Well, I think that the Europeans have realized that the U.S. view of their role in Europe is changing, that generally across both parties there is a consensus that Europe needs to do more. And that the United States can no longer manage its security commitments globally. It cannot underwrite Europe's security and Asia's security and be so active in the Middle East. And I think there is a recognition.

0: In Europe, that the question is not if, but when the United States will start to pull back. At the same time, I think there is still the belief in some parts of Europe and among some groups of Europeans that if they can stall a little bit, if they can wait Trump out, things will go back to normal. Or if they can just spend more or give the United States other rights and privileges, whether it's basing access or good economic deals, they can keep the U.S. in. And so the main point that Justin and I were trying to make in this article is that this is not in U.S. interest. It's not in U.S. interest to be in Europe for the long term. And in order to convince the Europeans that the United States is serious about withdrawing this time, that has to include bringing some portion of a U.S. military presence in Europe now home as a signal that U.S. policy is changing permanently.
1: Well, you mentioned in your article that even after the war ends, assuming it does, the Russian military and economy will need years to recover, which gives Europe time to build up its own forces. With a combined GDP between 5 and 10 times that of Russia, Europe can manage a future conventional challenge on its own. So that's always been something that I've always been struck with, that Russia is what, in terms of its GDP, it's somewhere between Canada and Italy, is it not? It's like around 10 or 11 in the world.
0: Yeah, that's correct. I mean, Europe is much wealthier and more technologically advanced than Russia is. Russia does have an advantage in terms of its manufacturing capacity because it has invested much more in industrial strength than Europe has over recent decades. But Europe has the money and the technological know-how to become self-sufficient in its defense. This is something that President Trump actually pointed out in the 1980s. He called on Europe to do more forth in its own defense and for the United States to pull back. So this has long been known. But the United States, to be fair, has not always full-heartedly encouraged Europe to take on a bigger role in its defense because the United States has used its military dominance and institutions like NATO to keep Europe dependent and then use that military dependence as leverage to get Europe to politically align with the United States on issues of importance to Washington, as well as to get better economic deals and other types of favors from Europe. So there's a little bit of a mixed message coming from the United States over decades about whether or not Washington really wants Europe to be independent or whether Washington wants Europe to spend a little more but remain sort of a vassal to the United States.
1: But the other aspect of that, surely, Jennifer, is that the Europeans and the NATO members have been buying American military equipment. And I'd be interested in knowing what the ratio is, how much money they spent on U.S. military equipment compared to how much a burden NATO has been on the American taxpayer.
0: Well, they do spend a lot of money on U.S. military equipment. That's certainly a fair point. I think, you know, my view is that for the United States, like, that's not worth it. The military commitment that the United States makes in Europe, it's not just about money. It's about the risk that that brings of the United States being dragged into a war that would not be in its interests, especially a war with Russia. Russia right now is not a conventional military threat to the United States. It poses a nuclear threat, a cyber threat, but these are not challenges that the United States needs military forces in Europe to fight. And so if the United States is present, especially in frontline states, Poland, the Baltic states, there's always the risk that some kind of miscalculation or territorial dispute ends up pulling the United States in to a major war with a nuclear power that would not be in U.S. interests. In my view, that risk is the reason that the United States should get out of Europe, because the United States and Europe have diverging interests in the security domain. Now, that would mean that if Europe becomes independent, it will probably buy fewer U.S. weapons. But right now, U.S. defense contractors are so overburdened. They have demand that far exceeds their supply. So I really don't worry about the future viability of U.S. defense contractors. Yes, they will face more competition, but that's okay. Maybe they'll become more efficient, which would be a big benefit to the American taxpayer as well.
1: So what do you think happened with the recent trip by the CIA director to Moscow, where he met with his counterparts, the head of the SVR and the head of the FSB?
0: Well, we have a lot of conflicting reports, and he was there for a while, so I'm sure they covered a lot of topics. You know, I think there's a lot of concern in the United States and especially in Europe about Russian intentions to escalate possibly towards Europe. In Europe, this is framed as Russia wanting to test NATO. My view is that Russia has no interest in testing NATO or getting into a war with Europe. But what it does want to do is impose costs on Europe for Europe's support to Ukraine. If Europe is going to impose costs on Russia through Ukraine, Russia wants to retaliate. And this is dangerous because even if Russia doesn't hope for a full-scale war with Europe, there's always the chance that you cross a red line and you end up in a kinetic confrontation. And for the United States, this is dangerous because the United States does still have a lot of military forces in Europe, is still a member of NATO. And so if something did happen in Europe, it would be very easy for the United States to get pulled in. And right now, we know from all the media coverage, the United States faces a severe deficit in certain types of munitions, especially air defense. The United States cannot afford a war with any other country, especially not Russia right now. So, you know, my view is that the meeting occurs in this context was probably about setting red lines and de-escalating a little bit, identifying on each side, you know, what are the things that we will not do to threaten the other so that we can avoid a major war, which be in no one's interests. What are the red lines? What are the things that we need to avoid and to try to tamp down tensions? Now, I assume they also talked about things like Ukraine and whether there's space for a deal. The battlefield situation is bad for both Ukraine and Russia at this point. I know the Trump administration is still interested in trying to get a deal, so I'm sure there was talk about that. And then, of course, there's the U.S.-Russia relationship, which is really the most important thing of all of these from the U.S. strategic interest perspective. And so hopefully they also touched on that a little bit, and we can maybe move to a more stable place in that dimension as well.
1: Well, there's been reports that Ratcliffe suggested that Putin should not be tempted to take advantage of the depletion of U.S. stockpiles and should also recognize that the U.S. would stand by Article 5. But the one thing that I find troubling about the two nuclear powers headed by two leaders, both of whom apparently living in a bubble of delusion, where apparently Putin is not listening to him. And Naryshkin and the other FSB guy that Ratcliffe met with, we don't really know whether Putin listens to them. Apparently listens to his bodyguards. He's paranoid and he's isolated and never shows up in public. And the same is true of Trump in a way. You know, he listens to Natalie Harp and a few sycophants, and it doesn't look as if the adults in the room, such as they are, have a lot of influence. So I find it really troubling that the two heads of the nuclear powers, the two of the biggest nuclear powers on the planet, don't seem to be getting good advice and information.
0: I agree that it's a dangerous situation, and I am also skeptical of sort of the value of this meeting in terms of correcting those imbalances or incorrect information. I do think, though, the meeting can still be useful in terms of framing for those working within the Russian system, the types of activities that could tip the balance into, you know, a major scale confrontation. And you're right. You know, I think it would be very hard for the United States to stay out of some kind of conflict between Russia and Europe right now, even if it wanted to. So I'm sure that message was communicated. But I also think that from the U.S. government perspective, the timing of this meeting tells me that there is concern about the U.S. ability to sustain military action in another theater at a high level in the near term. You know, yes, it's true that Article 5 is a commitment that the United States has still signed up for. But what does it mean to sign up for that commitment if you don't have enough munitions to actually execute it? Then it's sort of an empty promise. What are you promising if you can't actually defend bases in Europe because you don't have any air defense? And you know, the most likely scenario here is not Russia invading Europe with a ground force. It's kinetic strikes, like ballistic, like a single or a small number of ballistic missiles, or expanding the sabotage campaign, or seizing European ships in Pacific waters. Like, so these are the things we're talking about. And for those types of activities, the U.S. resources are scarce. Air defense, maritime, naval capabilities, these are things that are already stretched. So it's in everyone's interest here to de-escalate.
1: Well, that means getting out of the war in Iran, doesn't it? Isn't that where all of our attention and assets are being soaked up?
0: I mean, getting out of the war in Iran would be a good first step, but some of these gaps will take time to address. Just getting out of the war in Iran doesn't deal with the fact that you spent 60% of your Patriot missiles and 50% of your THAAD interceptors in Iran. It doesn't address the fact that you've depleted the readiness of your air capabilities as well as your naval capabilities. So these are things that will take a time to address. And so we're looking at like a period of vulnerability here for the United States and its allies that will last at least 5 years, where the United States will simply not be able to deal with a major power war and will have to act more carefully in the international arena, both vis-a-vis Russia and in Asia, in how it interacts with China.
1: So, Jennifer, your article with Justin Logan at Foreign Affairs, Leave Europe to the Europeans, the case for a U.S. military drawdown, begins with saying that in a 1987 New York Times advertisement, long before he became president, Donald Trump insisted that, quote, America should stop paying to defend countries that can afford to defend themselves. There's an interesting backstory to that, that Trump went to Russia, or then the Soviet Union, arriving on July the 4th of 1987. The trip was organized by Natalia Dubinina, the daughter of the Soviet ambassador to the UN, very attractive young woman. The trip was organized through Interest, which is a KGB front. There are all kinds of rumors that there was some kind of honey trap situation. Whether those are true or not, we don't know, but Natalia Dubinina did surface after a long career in the KGB. She ended up publishing children's books in Paris, but she did, at the time of Trump's election in 2016, remind Trump, went public for the first time, reminded him that she was the one who organized his trip to Moscow on July the 4th, 1987, ostensibly to build a Trump Tower. That was the lure with which he was drawn to Russia. What I do know is I've talked to some KGB officers who were at Yasenevo, which is the Foreign Intelligence First Chief Directorate building in north of Moscow, when these advertisements came out, not just in the New York Times, but in the Boston Globe and the Washington Post, these full-page advertisements from a guy that's a known cheapskate extolling Russia or the Soviet Union and urging the Americans to get out of NATO. They were celebrating that, like, our guy delivered. So there's something more to this story, I think, without getting into stories of compromat and salacious details.
0: Well, you know, I don't really have any comments on the, like, rumors about the trip, but I will say that the ads don't actually extol the Soviet Union. All they do is say that the United States should not be defending countries that can defend themselves. And this isn't even a statement that, like, the U.S. should get out of NATO. It's just that that Europeans should be carrying the burden of their defense. To me, this is a common sense position. And it's one that Trump has held not just towards Europe, but towards other allies as well. It has been a consistent position that he's wanted countries to take responsibility for their own defense. It fits into his worldview that the liberal international order, in which the United States underwrote the security of the world and the world's economy, was a cheap deal for the United States, that the United States paid more than it got, that the burdens were greater than the benefits. Now, you could dispute that. You can disagree with that. Lots of people do disagree with that interpretation of the liberal international order. But I think that this view that Europe should defend itself is something that's been consistent for Trump, you know, even before this trip to Russia, and that for a president who constantly changes his mind, to hold this pretty consistent worldview that the old order, the post-World War II order that was underwritten by the United States, that this was an unfair bargain. This has been a consistent through line through his time before he was president and when he started campaigning and now.
1: Well, I thank you so much for joining us. I really appreciate it, Jennifer.
0: Thank you for having me.
1: And again, I've been speaking with Jennifer Kavanaugh, who's a senior fellow and director of military analysis at Defense Priorities, where her research focuses on U.S. military strategy, force structure and defense budgeting, the defense industrial base, and U.S. military deployments and interventions. Previously, she was a senior fellow in the American Statecraft Program at the Carnegie Endowment for International Peace, and she has an article at Foreign Affairs, Leave Europe to the Europeans, The Case for a U.S. Military Drawdown. And this has been Background Briefing. I'm Ian Masters, and I'd like to thank producers Graham Fitzgibbon and Asher Price. And if you've missed any of today's program and would like to explore our vast archives, you can visit us at backgroundbriefing.org, where we'll include extended interviews searchable by topic and have made it easy for you to sign up for daily email updates that provide links to resources, articles, and books discussed on the program. 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Bye for now.
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0: visionary civil rights lawyer and founder of the Equal Justice Initiative, Brian Stevenson.
1: I continue to believe that the great evil of slavery in the United States wasn't the brutality and the violence, that was horrific, but it was the narrative we created to justify enslavement. The enduring evil of slavery was the narrative, because people who enslaved other people didn't think of themselves as immoral or indecent or unchristian. And how do you think of yourself as decent when you are pulling away a mother from her screaming children, knowing that mother will never see those children again? Well, you need a narrative. And so we created a false narrative in America where we said that black people are not as good as white people. Black people are less capable, less evolved, less human. And that narrative survived the Civil War. In fact, I often argue that the North won the Civil War, but the South won the narrative war.
0: Get learned only on KPFA.
2: Eternal vigilance is the price of liberty. We have to make sure that we stay watchful of any attacks, any threats to usurping our right to vote, things that we hold dear, the things that we normally take for granted. We can't be silent. People can't get comfortable being quiet, right? If we cherish our institutions, if we cherish our liberties, cherish the privileges that we have in this country, we have to be vocal. We have to be active. So it's more about what we do in order to protect the things that are important to us.
3: 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Thomas Paine. 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
4: I want to be clear with you all that a new day has come. To San Francisco, to Oakland, to Baltimore, to Ferguson, to Atlanta, there is a movement sweeping this country. And we are not going to stop until you stop killing us.

0: for this moment, because this is one of, if not the most dangerous moment in the history of these United States of America. That's the negative side. The positive side is we have the capacity, utilizing the concept of King's Beloved Community and a rainbow formation, to actually lead the way to a very positive agenda. In fact, a game-changing, transformative agenda that will deal with finally getting rid of some of the kinds of things that you just talked about, the money, dark money in politics, and also really beginning to deal with the question of a basic standard of living for all human beings in this society, in terms of not only Medicare for air, but Medicare for all. McKean's call for guaranteed annual income, a Bill of Rights that would talk about education for all. These bold ideas is what we need right now. Bold, bold, transformative ideas.
1: Ron Daniels, on Friday, you were in Washington, D.C., 63 years after Dr. Martin Luther King stood on the steps of the Lincoln Memorial and gave his I Have a Dream speech. Thousands assembled on Friday, including you, to warn against the attacks on voting rights. Among the people who spoke, Martin Luther King's son, Martin Luther King, Senator Bernie Sanders, Alexandria Ocasio-Cortez, as well as Martin Luther King Jr.'s granddaughter, Yolanda Renee King.
2: We will pick up the baton. We will restore the dream when voting rights are weakened. We will restore the dream when hatred tries to divide us. We will restore the dream when children are afraid to go to school. We will restore the dream when people are threatened, are treated as less than human because of their race, religion, gender, immigration status, whom they love, how much money they have, or where they were born. We will restore the dream.
1: So that is Martin Luther King Jr.'s granddaughter, Yolanda Renee King, speaking. You were there on Friday, Dr. Ron Daniels, and you were there 63 years ago. Your final comments about the significance of this moment and the attack on the Voting Rights Act and voting overall.
0: Well, I think the other theme is we're not going back. And we need to know that history, because we've been here before. Every time there's been significant progress in terms of Black Americans and people of color and the oppressed, there's been a backlash. This is the ugliest backlash we've seen. It is perhaps the sort of the dying gasp of a system that needs a major overhaul. And one of the things that was so inspiring about the March on Washington, there were really, really thousands of young people there as well. And they spoke out. You saw them assembled under the leadership of the NAN Youth Division and whatever. So I'm very optimistic that, as Maya Angelou says, strong young women and men, strong people keep coming on. We are going to change this country, no matter how difficult it is. We're not going back.
1: Dr. Ron Daniels, president of the Institute of the Black World, 21st Century. Thank you so much for being with us. Coming up, Jane Fonda remembers Dolly Parton, who was laid to rest this weekend. They starred together in 9 to 5.
3: Working 9 to 5. Woo!
1: Parton, Jane Fonda, and Lily Tomlin, who together starred in 9 to 5. This is Democracy Now!, democracynow.org. I'm Amy Goodman. Yes, the legendary singer-songwriter, country superstar Dolly Parton, who died Tuesday in Nashville, Tennessee, surrounded by her loved ones, 80 years old, reportedly battling cancer, was laid to rest in a private burial Friday. News of Parton's death sparked tributes around the world, honoring a musical legacy that spanned decades. Dolly Parton won multiple Grammys, numerous other awards. She also starred in the 1980 film 9 to 5, yes, with Lily Tomlin and Jane Fonda. I spoke with Jane Fonda this weekend behind the stage at the Middlebury New Filmmakers Festival, where she was being honored and has a new film, Gaslit. I asked her about her relationship with Dolly Parton and the film 9 to 5.
4: So this is how 9 to 5 came to be what it was. Back in the 70s, the anti-Vietnam War movement, our movement was called the Indochina Peace Campaign, and one of my colleagues was Karen Nussbaum, an activist from Boston, And her day job was organizing women office workers. And every time she'd see me, she'd tell me stories about the kind of things that women office workers had to put up with. And eventually I said, I got to make a movie about this. And it began as a kind of a dark comedy, but dark. And then one day I heard that Lily Tomlin was doing a one-woman show downtown called Appearing Nightly. And I had never seen her work. And I went down and I saw her. 15 characters, and she embodied every one of them. I was smitten. I had never seen that kind of brilliance before. And as I was driving home, I was enjoying myself. I'd had a beer. I was driving, and I realized that I couldn't make a movie about secretaries without Lily Tomlin being in it. I didn't want to. And I turned on the radio, and it's Two Doors Down. Dolly Parton is singing Two Doors Down. And I suddenly saw Dolly. She's a secretary. She's typing. She can't see her fingers. I thought, oh my God, Dolly, Lily, and Jane. Needless to say, we had to approach it a little differently. It became an outright comedy, and directed by Colin Higgins, and the rest is history. But that's how it came about.
1: And what was it like working with Dolly? You gave her her first acting job.
4: Jane. That's right, I did. Well, first day of work, she shows up and she's memorized the entire script. She thought that she was supposed to learn it all. And then one day, about, I don't know, 3 or 4 weeks into the shooting, she called me and Lily over during the lunch break. Come here. You know, she had nails like this. She cut in the corner. And she said, I think I've written the song. And she starts singing 9 to 5, using her nails as percussion instruments. And I just, Lily and I looked at each other. We both had the biggest goosebumps we'd ever had. And it was like, oh my God.
3: Working 9 to 5.
4: Woo!
3: Living heaven,
4: this is it. At least the song is going to be a hit. This is great. This is the anthem of the secretaries movement. And Dolly, if she had gotten to the end of the day without her and her friends laughing so hard they had to cross their legs, then she would create a cause for laughter. She laughed all the time and made sure that everybody around her guffawed all the time. I know because I spent 10 days with her on her tour bus, touring Appalachia, Missouri, Tennessee, Arkansas, because I was about to play a hillbilly, and Dolly's the only hillbilly I knew, so she helped me find a hillbilly that I could base my character on.
1: And you've talked about how smart Dolly was. She often said, I'm not insulted when someone says dumb blonde, because I'm not dumb and I'm not a blonde.
4: I know. She wasn't dumb. She had the ability, like X-ray vision, she could see through people to their essence. Whatever the outside was, she could see, good or bad, to the essence of a person. Which is interesting, because what she saw in me was a virgin. She told Lily, she said, Jane's like a virgin.
1: And you sang with her?
4: One of the ways that she helped me was a character of the hillbilly that I played in The Dollmaker. She invited me to Nashville, and then we spent 10 days driving through Appalachia and meeting people. But the first night I was in Nashville, she announced to me that I was coming with her to the Grand Ole Opry and I was going to sing backup. I sang backup for Dolly at the Grand Ole Opry. Nobody knew who I was. This was 1977, I think, 78. And, I sang backup with Dolly.
1: As we talked today, Dolly was just buried. But her... The legend of Dolly Parton will live on. What did she ultimately mean to you?
4: She meant love. She really did. She loved everyone. One day we were on a photo session, me, Dolly, and Lily. And for fun, we crossed our eyes, and they took a picture of us with our eyes crossed, and she got very upset. She said, "We never can show this to anybody." She said, "It looks like we're making fun. I have a relative who's cross-eyed. I don't ever want to see this picture." You know, she just, you know, I was in deep hollows of Tennessee and Arkansas where people lived in tar paper shacks with no electricity or running water. And she would come in her full regalia. I never saw her without full regalia. And they loved her so much that they accepted my presence. And it was so clear that she absolutely respected them. That was why there was so much love. She never played down. She always was pulled together. She was always who she was, out of respect for her fans. She taught me the importance of acknowledging and respecting fans.
1: And finally, would you call Dolly a feminist?
4: Oh, absolutely. Absolutely. You know, she knew from the get-go who she was. She knew that people would make fun of who she was because of how she looked. And so she did it first, and she did it so smart. And she was always in charge of her life. She was always in charge of her talent and her business and her career. It came from her. So yes, she was in charge of her life. She was a feminist.
1: Jane Fonda, thanks so much. The legendary actor and activist Jane Fonda speaking about Dolly Parton. They starred together in the film 9 to 5 with Lily Tomlin. Dolly Parton was laid to rest next to her husband, Carl Dean, in a private burial on Friday in Nashville, Tennessee. Jane Fonda's new film is Gaslit. We'll talk more about that in the coming weeks. And that does it for today's show. A very happy birthday to Hani Masood. I'll be at the Firehouse Cinema at DCTV in Manhattan today for the Q&A after the 3:30 screening of the documentary Runa Simi. On Saturday, September 5th, I'll be in Madison, Wisconsin at the Barrymore Theater at 7:30 for a screening of Steal the Story, Please. And in Chicago on Sunday, check out democracynow.org. Special thanks to Mike Burke and Nicole Salazar. I'm Amy Goodman. Thanks for joining us.
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8: Good morning. It's Monday, August 31st, 2026. This is Upfront. I'm Brian Edwards Tiecker. On today's show, what CIA Chief John Ratcliffe was doing in Moscow last week, signals about U.S. support for Ukraine, and the prospects of a ceasefire this year. We'll speak to John Pfeffer from Foreign Policy in Focus. Then in the second half of the show, Corona Calls with Dr. John Swartzberg. The FDA has just approved updated COVID vaccines for this fall with slightly different rules for who can get each of the three vaccines that have been approved. We will go through those and what the fall vaccine rollout will look like with John Swartzberg. All that and more coming up next after the news.
9: I'm Max Pringle with these headlines. Congress is back in session this week with a short to-do list after 5 weeks back in their home districts. The first order of business is likely a vote on a stopgap funding bill designed to keep the federal government fully funded through early December. That removes the possibility of a government shutdown before the midterm elections. With election season getting underway, votes are also expected on measures designed to amplify Republicans' messaging strategy going into November, most notably a resolution condemning socialism. Lawmakers will also have their first chance to act on a recommendation from the House Ethics Committee that Republican Congressman Chuck Edwards of North Carolina be censured for engaging in inappropriate conduct toward two young female aides. The United States and Iran exchanged fire for the first time in a month after U.S. forces attacked two rocket launchers on a key island in the Strait of Hormuz over the weekend. The U.S. strikes Sunday marked the first known attack by American forces since late July. Iran's Islamic Revolutionary Guard Corps, or IRGC, said several of its fighters and compatriots were killed in the assault. The attacks marked the first major military escalation in weeks in the war between the U.S. and Iran, which began after American and Israeli forces launched a sweeping assault of Iran in late February, killing Supreme Leader Ayatollah Ali Khamenei. The IRGC vowed what it called punishment in response to the U.S. strikes, later announcing it had launched attacks against U.S. military bases in Jordan. Jordan's military said it had intercepted at least 8 missiles this morning. The death toll in the catastrophic flooding in Nepal has risen to about 900, with thousands still listed as missing. Work crews continue to look for survivors. Rebecca Bunden has more from Kathmandu.
10: There are hundreds of bodies that have been recovered, and many of them remained unidentified. So authorities made that decision that they've had to start conducting these mass burials because those bodies were decomposing so badly. However, it's understood that they have collected DNA information. So the hope is that eventually at least families will get information and they'll be able to identify some of those bodies.
9: That's Rebecca Bunden. A massive long-term oil deal expected to grant the U.S. access to a fifth of Venezuela's crude reserves has energy experts and lawyers questioning its legality and eventual execution, while calling on both governments for contract transparency. Simon Marks has more.
11: 9 months after U.S. armed forces overthrew President Nicolas Maduro and put his deputy, Delcy Rodriguez, in charge of the country, the president said the U.S. is taking control of about one-fifth of the country's oil reserves, giving the U.S. majority control over 65 billion barrels of Venezuela's proven oil reserves. President Trump said at a stroke, the transaction more than doubles America's reserves.
12: This is certainly a very good deal, a very big deal for U.S. oil multinationals.
11: Jorge Martin is with the Hands Off Venezuela campaign and says the White House is already accused of failing to account for $13 billion of Venezuelan oil it has shipped out of the country.
12: This is not audited, at least in terms of a public audit. And recently, a Venezuelan official said that the United States has charged Venezuela between $3 and $4 billion for the cost of the military intervention out of this oil sales. This is very good business, not for the Venezuelan people who are seeing very, very little of this money, and any money that's being sent back to Venezuela is fully under the control of the United States.
11: The Venezuelan government said the agreement with the U.S. will remain in force for at least the next 25 years. With FSN Spotlight, I'm Simon Marks.
9: Treasury Secretary Scott Bessent wants to rally the world's largest economies this week at a time when the U.S. has disrupted the international order with aggressive tariffs on major allies, and an unpopular war in Iran is keeping gas prices high for consumers. Bessent will host meetings of the Group of 20 finance ministers in Asheville, North Carolina, today and tomorrow. He intends to put the focus on a large range of issues intended to draw uncontroversial support, from economic growth to addressing mounting debt. However, the event comes shortly after hostilities renewed between the U.S. and Iran, and as trade friction with Canada spiked following a breakdown in negotiations that led to escalating tariffs. Although the U.S. struck Iran again on Sunday, the administration has previously signaled its intention to focus on economic pressure rather than military action to achieve its goals in the Iran war. State and federal officials ramped up efforts today to locate around 15 people who were missing after a major flash flood swept through the Grand Canyon, killing at least one person. Weather forecasters warned rain and thunderstorms could bring more flooding to the popular tourist attraction from where scores of visitors were evacuated following the flood Saturday in Bright Angel Creek. The deluge also destroyed the only water pipeline in the canyon, leading to emergency water restrictions for year-round residents. Tourists have been barred from staying at lodges and hotels inside the park. The Plaskett Fire nearly doubled in size over the weekend as it grew to nearly 15,500 acres. It triggered a new wave of evacuation orders along the coast on Sunday afternoon in both Monterey and San Luis Obispo counties. The wildfire was active throughout the night as flames backed toward structures and homes near Sand Dollar and Plaskett Creek. On the wildfire's eastern side, flames crossed South Coast Road and broke the control line several times into Fort Hunter Liggett. Fire officials have deployed helicopters and air tankers to suppress the flames with targeted water drops. Plans in one of Texas's largest counties to use dozens fewer polling locations than previous years is drawing protests from Democrats who say the reductions could create confusion in the upcoming November midterm elections. The proposal is set for a vote Tuesday, and it would reduce polling locations across booming Tarrant County, which borders Dallas and includes Fort Worth. County officials say the plan would save resources by eliminating low turnout sites and point to the fact that voters would still have more than 200 locations to cast ballots. The county is home to more than 2 million people and a key battleground in the U.S. Senate race between Democratic State Representatives James Tallarico and Republican Attorney General Ken Paxton. A California bill that would stop the practice of jailing people for minor infractions is now on Governor Gavin Newsom's desk. More from Suzanne Potter.
13: Assembly Bill 2122 would prevent courts from issuing bench warrants for a failure to appear in court or to pay a fine for a low-level traffic or civil offense. Bill co-author Assemblyman Josh Lowenthal says courts should rely on bank levies, wage garnishments, or tax intercepts instead.
14: Well, it doesn't make financial sense because arrests often cost taxpayers more to arrest somebody than what they actually owe. Taking someone into custody takes limited law enforcement personnel and resources away from the more serious cases.
13: The California Sheriff's Department Association opposes the bill, arguing it would remove an important tool that encourages people to appear in court or pay their fines. This measure would apply to driving offenses such as a broken taillight or an illegal U-turn, or to civil infractions like sleeping on a public bench or fishing without a license. Jhumpa Bhattacharya is with the nonprofit Maven Collaborative, which co-sponsored the bill. She says jailing people over minor offenses can unfairly cause them to lose their job and be unable to pay rent, destabilizing communities. And she says poverty and over-policing in neighborhoods of color means this is an issue of racial and economic justice.
15: In San Francisco County, even though Black people make up just about 6% of the population, about 50% of those who are arrested for failure to appear were Black. In Los Angeles County, 90% of the thousands of folks that were arrested were Black or Latinx.
13: Bill supporters say many people who fail to show up for a court date have trouble getting time off work, have transportation issues, or are afraid to encounter ICE agents. A dozen counties in California already forego the use of bench warrants for minor infraction. For California News Service, I'm Suzanne Potter.
9: The price of oil is rising and U.S. stocks are falling after U.S. forces struck Iranian rocket launchers in the Strait of Hormuz. The S&P 500 slipped 0.4% today, and the Dow Jones Industrial Average dropped 306 points, or 0.6%. The Nasdaq fell 0.3%, and those are the headlines. I'm Max Pringle.
16: The show is up front. My name is Brian Edwards Teeger. We're going to turn, as we do at the start of most weeks, to new developments concerning Russia's war in Ukraine. Our guest is John Pfeffer, the Director of Foreign Policy in Focus. Good morning.
17: Good morning. How are you doing today?
16: Spent a weekend up in a lovely place in the Redwoods on a river, and it felt like the first week of autumn. The temperature started cooling off. The light got golden. The kids were gone and back in school. How are you doing?
17: I love how every weekend you go somewhere interesting and beautiful. I think that's wonderful.
16: I am trying to live a stereotype of Northern California lifestyles.
17: Excellent. Excellent. It's a rude awakening then to come back on Monday and have to talk to me about this.
16: Well, I don't know about rude, but it is painful when the alarm clock goes off. I thought we should spend a substantial amount of time this morning debriefing the waves of coverage that have come out of CIA Director John Ratcliffe's visit to Moscow. Because there doesn't seem to be one single narrative about what he was doing there. The day one stories in like political gossip rags, places like Politico, say he was basically in Moscow to deliver a stern warning against Russia attacking NATO members, which there didn't seem to be any obvious reason for a CIA chief to deliver that message. Follow-up recording in the New York Times suggested that the CIA director was trying to establish an independent channel of communication through FSB head Alexander Bortnikov to deliver an honest assessment of how poorly Russia is doing in the war through channels that don't run through yes men surrounding Vladimir Putin, telling him what he wants to hear. And then subsequent reporting has said that he was trying to lay the groundwork for three-way peace talks sometime later this year or early next year involving Zelensky, Putin, and the United States, which is an odd initiative for the director of the CIA, given that there are already official peace envoys for the Ukraine-Russia war, Steve Witkoff and Jared Kushner. What do you make of all this?
17: Well, I would have to go with option C, largely because immediately after the visit, or sometime after the visit, Vladimir Putin felt it necessary to say that there's no likelihood of a trilateral meeting in the near future, that such trilateral meetings, again, between Putin, Zelensky, and Trump, would just be for the signing of any agreement, and there's no agreement in the offing. So it would seem that that would be a response to Ratcliffe indirectly, though I'm sure he delivered that directly to Ratcliffe as well. Folks might remember that a year ago or so, Donald Trump had said that there would be such a trilateral meeting in 2 weeks. And of course, that didn't happen. It's been a year. I suspect that Trump is frustrated, that he doesn't, of course, want to meet directly with Putin again, given the frustrations of the last year. So he sent Ratcliffe to Moscow with that primary message. I mean, the other two, I'm sure, were on the table as well. In other words, I'm sure that the Trump administration would like Russia to reduce its economic relationship with Iran, especially since the Trump administration has promised to shift the war more or less to an economic footing. And I'm sure they wanted also to emphasize that the United States is not weakened by this war, although there are plenty of reports to the contrary. I think Ratcliffe was there for, with multiple portfolios and not necessarily with much hope of achieving any success in any of the missions that he was on.
16: So, like, what does it say about diplomatic capacity in the Trump administration that they're sending the head of the spy agency to try to initiate peace talks?
17: Well, I mean, peace talks or peace initiatives from the Trump administration have always been ad hoc. In other words, they are based on individual relationships, maybe Trump's relationship or his imagined relationships with people like North Korean leader Kim Jong-un or Vladimir Putin. And I think that Trump believes that he still has an opportunity to negotiate something with Vladimir Putin. This is his effort to do so. But, you know, it's a... I think it speaks more to the frustrations, again, of the last year with Putin basically not listening to anything that Trump has to say. Trump comes up with this peace plan with multiple points that basically reflect Russian negotiating positions, thinks that this is, you know, this is a slam dunk. There's no way that Russia's going to say no to this. I mean, it's obvious that Ukraine could say no to it, but Russia, seeing all of its positions more or less reflected in a peace proposal, of course, is going to say yes. But no, that is not what happened. Russia was not interested in the Trump's peace proposal. And, you know, that is a real kind of bucket of cold water thrown onto Trump and his various peace plans. I mean, he's encountered, you know, difficulties with Putin, with Netanyahu, obviously with Kim Jong-un, practically with every autocrat that he's tried to negotiate something with. And so he has come to realize at some basic level that he has limited influence. But still, he sends John Ratcliffe there to see if he can, jiggle something loose.
16: Yeah, in fact, I think it was The Economist's coverage over the weekend, which cited several obviously unnamed high-ranking Russian officials, purportedly high-ranking enough to be familiar with Vladimir Putin's thinking, saying that Ratcliffe's visit just kind of signaled U.S. weakness to Putin.
17: Yeah, unfortunately. The Europeans are watching this with considerable concern because they are, you know, really talking up the possibility of some kind of Russian aggression against NATO or EU positions. And of course, there have been a variety of different Russian covert challenges, shall we say. A kind of drone flyby at the Leipzig airport in Germany. Various cases of arson against NATO depots, cyber attacks, etc. But the Europeans are really kind of laying out various other more serious scenarios involving, you know, say an attack on an Estonian city or an attack on the area around Kaliningrad between Poland and Lithuania. And so I think, you know, they are worried that Donald Trump will, whether directly or indirectly, give a kind of green light to Putin to launch an attack like this. And so I think, you know, they are concerned that the United States is A, fixated on Iran, B, losing or reducing the amount of weapons in its arsenal, thus making it less likely that it will come to the defense of the EU or NATO if there is a Russian attack, and C, just generally worried about Trump's unreliability and unpredictability. So a trip like this by John Ratcliffe is definitely seen as a sign of weakness by the Europeans.
16: It just seems unfathomable to me that Russia at this point would be even contemplating an attack on a NATO state. I mean, it's pouring hundreds of thousands of Russian lives into the war in Ukraine. I think the average lifespan of life expectancy of a Russian soldier on the front line is now like 35 days. What I read. Mm-hmm. Its refining capacity is back to what it was 20 years ago because of Ukrainian mm-hmm. strikes behind Russian lines. It just doesn't sound like a power that is poised to expand the theater of operations.
17: No, I would agree with that. And indeed, if anything, it would seem that Putin has reduced the kind of the scope of his ambitions And again, this is a report in The Economist, unclear how, you know, whether it's true or not, but someone inside Kremlin circles reported to someone outside Kremlin circles that Putin said that they will hang him if he fails. And by failure, he meant taking over the Donbass, not, you know, taking over all of Ukraine or causing the fall of the government in Kiev or any of the other potential objectives of the Russian military campaign, but simply controlling the Donbass. So, yeah, I think at this point, Russia is, you know, contemplating call up of, as many as 400,000 conscripts. Is contemplating a massive drone slash missile attack on Ukraine through the fall into the winter. But the focus of that would be seizure of the Donbass, not even the larger ambitions in Ukraine. So, yeah, the imagining that Russia at this point could undertake any of these other scenarios, well, no, I don't think it's likely. On the other hand, the continuation of these kind of pesky attacks on NATO, covert, cyber, plausible deniability attacks, single-use operatives that engage in, you know, various acts of sabotage, yeah, I think that will continue because those don't cost that much. At least in terms of money, they may cost some in terms of prestige of Russia and its reputation, that which remains in Europe. But it's relatively easy for Russia to continue those kinds of attacks. Anything larger than that of the nature that the European leaders have been talking about, I think is really beyond Russia's ability at this point.
16: The prospect of a further mobilization, what we would call a draft this winter, the number I've seen tossed around is that Russia may try to you know, call up to 400,000 more people to send to war in Ukraine. I'm curious, like, at what point this becomes a source of political instability. The economy in Russia is already hurting. There are fuel shortages. Online shopping supply chains have been disrupted by these Ukrainian attacks on warehouses for their online retailers. And massive numbers of people have been killed or wounded, Russian people, fighting in the Donbass. The news that the government is gang-pressing hundreds of thousands of more to ship off to the front line, like, it hasn't gone well in Russian history.
17: No.
16: Are there any signs of it becoming a political problem?
17: Well, I mean, we only have indirect signs. Obviously, the banning of any other political parties would suggest that Russia, the Putin administration, is concerned that this could be a political problem, and thus has, you know, taken steps to head this problem off at the pass, at least politically. But the issue in previous conflicts, let's say the Chechen War, has not so much been a political problem. In other words, something that represented a problem at the polls. It was a problem as in terms of mobilizations by mothers. The mothers of soldiers who were serving or who had died in Russia's attempt to kind of suppress the uprising, the independence movement in Chechnya, not once but twice, definitely made it reduce the maneuverability, shall we say, of the Kremlin in its war in Chechnya. And that hasn't so far, you know, really emerged in any major way inside Russia so far, but throw in another 400,000 recruits and presumably 400,000 mothers or thereabouts, and then you could have a serious political problem.
16: Well, that's an interesting and perhaps fruitful compare and contrast. During the Chechen War, how was the media environment different in Russia? Like, what was the difference in the news Russians were getting about the front lines?
17: Oh, I mean, you had very courageous independent reporters, investigative reporters going down there and telling people in Russia, information that the government was not providing them about the brutality of Russian attacks, about the loss of Russian life. You know, this is where Anna Politkovskaya made her reputation. Of course, she was then assassinated subsequently. But you had a much freer media environment inside Russia. And that does not exist. You have a free Russian media environment outside of Russia. You have plenty of reporting taking place that some folks, you know, if they're clever enough to get around the censorship and the controls, can access inside Russia. But there's nothing comparable to the kind of freedom of information that existed during during the two Chechen wars.
16: Which is interesting, because even though there are, you know, internet restrictions in Russia, it is not prohibitively difficult to explore media from outside the country using things like virtual private networks, VPNs. Is it just that that's a bit too much of an inconvenience for most people in Russia?
17: Well, you know, you have, let's say, the true believers, anywhere from 30 to 35% of Russians who believe that the government is doing the right thing. They listen to official news, they watch official news, they have no interest in accessing the information coming from traitors who have left the country. I think there's probably, say, another 30% who don't care, who, you know, just want to go about their lives. And, you know, there's no point in accessing information because they don't care about information. They would rather not know what's going on either inside their country or outside their country. And then there's the remaining third who are very much concerned about what's going on, and so much so that they could be politically mobilized if there were opportunities for political mobilization. And again, that's the real difference. It's not just the lack of free media. It's the lack of political parties, the lack of, you know, civil society organizations, many of which have been banned because they've been forced to register as, you know, representatives of foreign interests, and therefore have largely disappeared from the public conversation. So there's no way for people to be mobilized either officially through political parties or unofficially through civil society organizations. Again, there are exceptions in the second category, the courageous people who are still, you know, fighting on behalf of human rights, et cetera, inside Russia in a very, very difficult environment. But generally speaking, your average Russian just, you know, doesn't have a opportunity to act on the information they might get from outside of Russia.
16: That's interesting. So it's one thing to have information. It's another thing to have the capacity to do anything useful with it through organizations.
17: And there's a very, very small number of people, hard to know numbers, but who have decided to actively form an insurgency movement inside Russia. And that would be aiding Ukrainians in one form or another. Now, you can understand how challenging that might be, because anybody who contributes even a small amount of money to Ukraine is arrested and thrown in jail. So you could imagine that if you do something else more significant in support of Ukraine, then you are, you know, risking your life. And yet there are indications that there are people who are doing that. If you are committed and determined and courageous, yeah, you can act on the information you get from abroad, but you are literally risking your life.
16: I guess we should use our final couple minutes to talk about what's materially different going into this winter. So one thing is that Russia seems to have completely stopped maritime shipments out of Ukraine over the Black Sea. Apparently, it stepped up its drone strikes in the port of Odessa enough that the limited shift traffic that had been serving the port has dropped to virtually nothing. The second is that it's moved to basically around-the-clock airstrikes on Kyiv. And what Ukraine is saying is the prelude to a very difficult winter. Do you think the calculus of continuing the war has changed much for Ukraine's leadership?
17: Not substantially. I mean, they still realize that they are at a distinct disadvantage aerially with respect to defending against these Russian drone and missile attacks. They're desperate to get any kind of Patriot missiles and to accelerate the development of their own kind of indigenous air defense system, or to jury-rig their drones to be more effective in taking down the incoming. So that calculus has changed a little bit. There is a belief that they have effectively stopped Russian advance on the ground in the Donbass, largely through technology, largely through their drones, their ability to use automation more generally, to even supply their own troops, isolated numbers of soldiers who are holding positions inside the Donbass. And I think they feel that they are extremely successful in bringing the war to Russia, as you pointed out, the attacks on oil refineries, on warehouses, etc. So I think they believe that, to a certain extent, the war has turned to Ukraine's favor, with the exception of the lack of air defenses. So if they can somehow plug that hole, then they're in good shape. They probably won't be able to plug that hole until next year sometime, and so that's why this fall and winter are so critical. And I think Russia realizes that, and that's why Putin believes that he can seize the Donbass by the end of this year and thus avoid being hanged by his associates.
16: Which is allegedly his concern about ending the war on unfavorable terms. John Pfeffer, thank you so much for speaking to us.
17: Thanks for having me on the show.
16: John Pfeffer is the director of Foreign Policy and Focus. He joins us most Mondays to go through new developments concerning Russia's war in Ukraine. Coming up in our second half, Corona Calls with Dr. John Swartzberg. The FDA has just approved three fall updates to the vaccines that target COVID. We're going to go through the three of them, what the differences are, and what the incredibly murky path is to getting reliable guidance on who should get them and when. Of course, we'll take your questions as well. That's all next.
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19: 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Things are heavy right now. So here's a pause. Be kind. Be kind to strangers. 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Staying informed matters. 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
16: The show is Upfront. My name is Brian Edwards Tiekert. We're going to turn, as we do most weeks at this time, to new developments in the world of COVID-19 and sometimes other infectious diseases. Our guest is Dr. John Swartzberg, Clinical Professor Emeritus of Infectious Diseases at UC Berkeley School of Public Health. Good morning, Dr. Swartzberg.
20: Good morning.
16: The FDA gave us a lot to talk about this morning. They have approved the fall updates to all of the COVID vaccines, which just a few minutes ago I mistakenly described as three vaccines. There are actually four, because there are two versions of the Moderna vaccine now. I was going through like the thicket of rules attached to the FDA approvals and having trouble making sense of them all. Nuvavaxid, which is the vaccine previously known as Novavax, is approved for people aged 12 to 64. Pfizer's vaccine is approved for people ages 5 and up. Moderna's traditional vaccine is approved for people ages 6 months and up, but its new lower dose version of the vaccine, which is called mNEXSPIKE, even though it's a lower dose vaccine, is only approved for people ages 12 and up. Where to start? Maybe you could just lay the table for us by talking about what is actually updated in this new round of vaccines.
20: Sure. You're right. It is a thicket in terms of who is eligible to get which vaccine. The bottom line is, as you said, there are four choices that we have now, given the FDA's approval. Perhaps the most confusing one is the Moderna. Moderna's two vaccines. So let's start with that. Moderna has had one mRNA vaccine for a good while, and that's Spikevax. That's the one that people received in 2024, for example. It's also what we received in 2025, 2026. It's been updated now to cover what's called the XFG subvariant of Omicron, which is the dominant variant that's been circulating now for several years. So it matches very well the subvariant XFG that's circulating, and that's the predominant one that's circulating. So this is good. It's better than last year in terms of matching. So it should do very well. The reason that Moderna produced a second vaccine, mNEXSPIKE, is because they've been working on this technology to identify the part of the spike protein that our body both responds to the most in terms of an immune response and appears to be the effective immune response to give us protection. So the difference between these two is Spikevax, the quote older one, has mRNA that codes for the entire spike protein. mNEXSPIKE codes for just the part of the spike protein that our immune system responds to that gives us protection. So it contains roughly about a tenth of the amount of, it encodes for roughly about a tenth of the amount of protein that Spikevax does. So it's got less protein, codes for less protein. And because of that, Moderna was hoping for a better immune response against the virus and with less protein that the body would produce, perhaps less of a reaction. So those are the two Moderna vaccines. In terms of the data on the two, we've got some data that shows that it certainly may have achieved those goals that Moderna had, but it's not completely clear yet. But the data that we have suggests that the mNEXSPIKE may give us a better immune response by a little bit. So that's what I chose last year to get. My wife did too, and that's what I'm going to choose again this year to get. But I wouldn't feel deprived if I got the Spikevax. So let's turn now to...
16: Hold on a second before you move on. Sure. I have a follow-up on that. If the preliminary data suggests the newer version of Moderna, the mNEXSPIKE, both produces fewer side effects and is more effective at combating the virus, why does the FDA approval have a more stringent age restriction on who's eligible to get it?
20: Well, mNEXSPIKE is new. It was first came out last fall. So we haven't even had, well, we're getting almost now to a year of experience with it. So we don't have as much data. And the studies that were done by Moderna didn't include younger children. So that's why.
16: It's about a gap in the trial data so far.
20: Exactly. Right. So Pfizer, it's easier to think about because it hasn't really changed very much. It covers the same thing that Moderna's two vaccines do in terms of encoding for that XFG subvariant. But it has a larger range for the reasons we just discussed in terms of age. So Pfizer remains a choice for lots of people because they've gotten Pfizer. Some data, not compelling, but there's some data to suggest maybe fewer reactions than to at least Moderna's Spikevax. So Pfizer remains a good option. And then finally, the Nuvax Ovid, I can't pronounce it very well, what we used to

0: I said that it wasn't clear whether it would be covering it, but it does cover the new XFG subvariant or this XFG subvariant. So all of them cover the same thing. Novavax does it in a different way, non-mRNA. And Moderna has two choices, the mNIC spike, the newer one, that may be a little bit better, and I'm underlining may because we don't have as much experience with it, and Pfizer.
1: All right. I have some more follow-up questions for you. Before I do, okay. I should open our phone lines, because when we talk new vaccines, we get a lot of questions from our audience. 1-800-958-9008 for your corona calls. 1-800-958-9008 to put a question to Dr. John Swartzberg. All right, first question is the mix-and-match hypothesis, that by following up on your inoculation against COVID-19 with a different brand vaccine using a different platform or targeting a slightly different version of the spike protein, that it might produce stronger immunity over time or a more effective immune response over time than just sticking with the same vaccine over and over. Do we have any more data than we did the last time we had this conversation to suggest it's worthwhile to switch vaccines?
0: I haven't seen any more any more data on this since we previously discussed this. There was a lot of enthusiasm when COVID was rampaging through the world and causing tremendous morbidity and mortality, that anything we could do to maybe give us an additional edge, like mixing one time getting Pfizer, the other time getting Novavax, the other time getting Moderna, or mainly the data we had was comparing Moderna to Pfizer, and if we mixed those, maybe we'd get a more robust response that would last longer. That was nibbling at the edges, but nibbling at the edges when, as I said, COVID was just a terrible, terrible problem for humans, was important. With Omicron, that's been around now for several years, and its subvariants, we have a less virulent virus, and we have a virus that, although more transmissible, just didn't make us as sick, less virulent. And we had a population that essentially 100% of people have either had COVID or been vaccinated or some combination of those two. So essentially everybody's had experience with this virus, immunologic experience. So this issue about mixing Pfizer with one of the other two, especially with Moderna, has really not gotten a lot of attention. And that's probably reasonable.
1: All right. 1-800-958-9008 to put a question to Dr. John Swartzberg. He's Clinical Professor Emeritus of Infectious Diseases at UC Berkeley School of Public Health. 1-800-958-9008 for your corona calls. The second question was about the restrictions attached to the FDA approval. So for all four of the vaccines I mentioned, for all ages under 65, the FDA approval is attached to some conditions that say these should only be administered to people who have underlying health conditions that put them at higher risk for severe disease from COVID-19. What are underlying health conditions? Is this an actual restriction on who will be able to get the vaccine if they show up at Kaiser or CVS or anyone else who's running fall vaccination programs?
0: Right. Well, let's first establish that COVID is still circulating, and I'm sure that most of the listeners are aware that we're in a rising number of cases now, like we've seen in the summer. So the only way we have to protect ourselves, besides personal protection, like masking in certain situations, but the only other way is to maintain a good immune response. And unfortunately, these vaccines give us the best immune response within the first several months after getting them. And then the immune response tends to taper off. We still have something left months later, even years later, but not nearly the robust response that we want to protect us.

0: So anybody who wants to be protected against getting COVID should avail themselves of the vaccine. The people who are most likely to get really sick, to wind up in the hospital, to wind up on a ventilator, or to even die, remain the people that are older, especially over 75, but also over 65. So that's where we see that 65 number. Also, people who are at risk for a bad outcome from COVID are people younger than 65, but who have underlying conditions. These folks also should definitely stay up to date with their vaccination. So who are those people? The FDA has a long list, so does the CDC. Those are sites that are still reasonable to look at. So does, in here in California, CDPH, the California Department of Public Health. So you can just go to those sites and look. But roughly, it's, of course, anybody who's immunosuppressed, maybe getting cancer treatment, or getting treatment for an autoimmune disease, or inflammatory bowel disease treatment. So anybody receiving drugs that can immunosuppress them, or anybody who has an immunosuppressive condition, medical condition, like HIV infection, for example. Also people who are obese. We have so much data now showing that obesity is a risk factor for a poorer outcome with COVID. And people who are have diabetes have a poorer outcome. So those folks should be looking at it. People with chronic lung disease or heart disease should be availing themselves of the vaccine on a regular basis. So COVID's still around. If you want to be protected, you fall into any of these groups, definitely avail yourselves of that protection. For other people who are younger than 65 in very good health, COVID is not the terrible infection that it used to be, and you can opt, opt not to get it, but you can also opt to get it. The pharmacist can't ask you about your medical problems. If you signed up to get a vaccine and you go to the pharmacy, the pharmacist is not allowed to ask you, well, what is your health problem that tells me you are a candidate for this vaccine? You just tell them that you have an underlying condition that puts you at risk and you want to get vaccinated. So that's terribly important to remember.
1: That seems very, very important when it comes to pragmatics, even though the official language out of the FDA is it's only for these groups. There is no mechanism for imposing that requirement at the point the vaccines are administered. There's also apparently going to be a separate guidance on who should be vaccinated coming from the prominent medical associations, the American Academy of Pediatrics for Kids, and other associations for adults. And this is something they've started doing since the federal government under Robert F. Kennedy Jr. became an unreliable source of health guidance when it comes to vaccines. Would you expect any major departure from the FDA's terms?
0: I think that the medical societies and the state health departments are going to mirror pretty much what I was just saying. When you mentioned the American Academy of Pediatrics, and that academy is just doing a wonderful job with advising parents and children what to do with vaccines. It does remind me that another really high risk or higher risk group are really, really young children, especially under 4, even especially under 2. So it's definitely something that people should talk about with their pediatrician to get advice. Unfortunately, while I said it's fine to look at the list of who's at higher risk on the CDC or FDA site, I don't think you can look at that's not the best place to go to get advice about who should get the vaccine. And the reason I say that is not because there aren't wonderful people working at both of those institutions, but both of these institutions have been politicized, as I'm sure most of your listeners know. And so we're not getting accurate advice from what used to be the world's most best known and most highly regarded health department, the Centers for Disease Control. And it pains me to say that to you, Brian, but I get your advice here in California from the California Department of Public Health. The best place to get your advice is your pediatrician, and for adults from your primary care doctor, whether they're an internist or a family practitioner or whoever. But those are the places to go get advice. The CDPH website is excellent. We're in this consortium of four states, California, Oregon, Washington, and Hawaii, all having the same recommendations. So these are really solid recommendations, and that's a good place for people to look at.
1: All right. 1-800-958-9008 to put a question to Dr. Swartzberg. First up, we've got Janet in Santa Rosa. Good morning.
2: Hi, good morning. I'm traveling out east in mid-September and then on to Europe, onto a river cruise. And basically, I was going to get the COVID vaccine a little early. I'm due in October, but now that this new one's coming out, I'm thinking of waiting till I get back home in mid-October, or at least back to the U.S. From my trip. So,
0: Janet,
2: should I wait?
0: Got it. Well, Janet, you sounds like you're going to have a really nice time. And because you've got this big trip planned, if I was in your position, I would, and it's been 5 months by September, as opposed to 6 months, I would get the vaccine at 5 months before your trip, a week to 2 weeks before your trip. So you'll have maximum protection while you're away. The last thing you want to do is have this wonderful trip planned and have COVID throw a monkey wrench into it. There's no risk to getting in a month early, any of these four vaccines, getting in a month early. And you will get a very good response in terms of an immune response to it. Where there's a problem perhaps for most people getting a vaccine early is when you're talking about within the first 3 months after you've had COVID or after you've had a vaccine, you're not going to probably get as good an immune response. So at 5 months, you'll get a good immune response and have protection. And then when you come back, it sounds like in mid-October, be a perfect time to get the flu vaccine.
1: But to be clear, Dr. Swartzberg, it sounded like Janet's question was, if the updated vaccines are not available before she leaves, should she wait to get them? Is the difference with the update targeting XFG significant enough to hold out for it?
0: Got it. Well, the good news is that the pharmacies now have Pfizer, and they'll probably be getting Moderna's vaccines in this week. So they should be available for you before you leave. So you can just go on the pharmacy site and find out what they have. So you shouldn't have any trouble getting the updated vaccine. But if you had to leave right away, let's say you were leaving this in the next few days, and you really wanted to get vaccinated before, you'd really need to get the older vaccine. And so what we were talking about a month ago was for people who would be traveling right now, the only thing available was the older vaccine, and it probably would be better to get that than nothing for a big trip.
1: I think this is a question that comes up a lot, and it's kind of important to think of a vaccination timed to travel as doing two things. Like for a lot of us, probably the thing we think of first and foremost is that our risks of getting infected go up just because we're like in crowded places like airports or on a plane before the engines turn on and the cabin air exchange system kicks in, or in all the places you might be enjoying yourself on a vacation, which is true. But the separate thing is like, you don't want to spend your vacation sick and isolating, you know, in an expensive hotel room in a foreign city after everything you put into planning it and paying for it. There's a limited window after a vaccination where your chance of getting infected at all drops precipitously for COVID.
0: That's right. Yep. I can't begin to tell you how many people I've talked to who have been on wonderful vacations and had them ruined by COVID or influenza for that matter. So protection, prophylaxis is really worth doing.
1: All right. Dr. Swartzberg, looks like we're not going to have time for another call, but we will have time to get to more calls next week. Thank you so much for spending another Monday morning with us.
0: You're welcome. My pleasure.
1: Dr. John Swartzberg is Clinical Professor Emeritus of Infectious Diseases at UC Berkeley School of Public Health. He joins us most Mondays after 7:30 news headlines to go over new developments in the world of COVID-19 and other infectious diseases that make the news. 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
1: Our is Kimya Akbari. Our engineer is Kirsten Thomas. My name is Brian Edwards-Tiekert. Thanks as well to Max Pringle for the news headlines. Remember, if you're incarcerated and postal mail is your easiest way to communicate, you can always put a letter in an envelope with a stamp on it and send it to Upfront, KPFA, 1929 Martin Luther King Jr. Way, Berkeley, California, 94704. Stay up, stay tuned.

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4: 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My name is Steve Scrovan, along with my co-host David Feldman. Hello, David.
5: Hello, Steve.
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7: Hello, everybody.
4: First up on the program today, we welcome back Colonel Lawrence Wilkerson. Colonel Wilkerson served as chief of staff to General Colin Powell during the Bush II administration. Today, we're going to have a wide-ranging discussion. We're going to talk about the fall of the American Empire and our self-proclaimed Secretary of War, Pete Macho Man Hegseth. Colonel Wilkerson is never one to hold back, so we look forward to hearing his unvarnished assessment of Hegseth's performance so far. I doubt it will go well for the former weekend host at Fox and Friends. Then we'll turn from shooting wars to trade wars. The war in Iran apparently wasn't enough for Donald Trump. He started another kind of war with our closest ally, Canada. That's right, folks. Donald Trump has started a fight with Canada. Unless you're wearing ice skates or holding a curling broom, it's pretty hard to start a fight with a Canadian. But Trump has thrown down his gloves after trade negotiations broke down this week, and Premier Mark Carney is going in elbows up, as they say. To explain the latest in the trade war between the U.S. and Canada, we welcome back Toby Heaps. Toby Heaps is Canadian. He is also the CEO and co-founder of Corporate Knights, a research organization devoted to creating research, rankings, and reports based on corporate sustainability. And if we have time, Ralph is going to comment on the meeting that occurred between potential Speaker of the House, Hakeem Jeffries, depending on how the midterms go, and Trump's son-in-law, Jared Kushner. What could they have been talking about? As always, somewhere in the middle, we'll check in with our omnipresent corporate crime reporter, Russell Mokyver. But first, some general thoughts about the American Empire and Pete Hegseth from someone who's been there. David?
5: Lawrence Wilkerson is a retired U.S. Army colonel. Over his 31 years of service, Colonel Wilkerson served as Secretary of State Colin Powell's chief of staff from 2002 to 2005. And special assistant to General Powell when he was chairman of the Joint Chiefs of Staff from 1989 to 1993. Colonel Wilkerson also served as deputy director and director of the U.S. Marine Corps War College at Quantico, Virginia. And for 15 years, he was the distinguished visiting professor of government and public policy at the College of William and Mary. He is currently a senior fellow at the Eisenhower Media Network, senior advisor to the Quincy Institute for Responsible Statecraft, and co-founder of the All-Volunteer Force Forum. Welcome back to the Ralph Nader Radio Hour, Colonel Lawrence Wilkerson.
8: Thank you. Good to be with you.
7: Welcome back, Larry. We have all these retired military officials, many of them pushed out by Trump in the first term. John Kelly, the general who was his chief of staff in the White House, and he pushed out some secretaries of defense. Where are they? They despise Trump. They say Kelly called him, quote, fascist to the core. The others, like General Milley, they think he is an ultimate danger to our republic. Why aren't they pushing? They can get press. What's your read on that? Where is the top retired brass, which would command a lot of attention and press?
8: Well, we stood down the republic, Ralph. I'm sure you realize that. We don't have a republic. We don't have a Congress. What we have is a body of people over there who are taking money military contractors, you name it, insider training, you name it. They're living off their jobs, in other words, and I don't mean their salaries. And we have a supine, if not from time to time, absolutely insane Supreme Court, or at least the majority of them. And we have Trump. So we've destroyed the Republic. There's not hardly a vestige of the Republic left. We don't have a Constitution. The Constitution lies in tatters on the floor. It lies on the floor of the Senate, principally, as James Madison would say. And so I don't know what you're talking about other than the fact that we've lost the Republic and we've lost our Constitution and we're going to lose our country. Two-thirds of the world now thinks that we are an enemy of their state. Two-thirds of the world. And it happens to be the two-thirds that has the greatest amount of the GDP in the world, and it is led by the most powerful economic entity in the world. We need to quit denying that and admit it, China. Now allied with much of that world that despises us. Tell me some secrets about how we're going to get out of this and even look remotely like what John Adams and Jefferson, Washington, and others thought we should look like. Because we don't. We lost it. We've discarded it. It's on the trash heap.
7: Well, I've written five columns answering your question. Each column is a constituency, the retired military. They've got to speak up.
8: Why do they have to speak up?
7: Because they took an oath to uphold the Constitution.
8: Do you think oaths mean anything in this country today? You think morality means anything in this country? You think there are ethics in this country? You think there's law in this country? You think there's anything like that in this country remaining?
7: Yes, I do.
8: Well, thank you.
7: I think Veterans for Peace is an example with 100 chapters. And listen, you may not know this.
8: Where are their machine guns and their horses and their cannons and their ability to mount an attack on the Congress? And for that matter, where is Congress's military? Where is Congress's army? Where is anybody's army but the chief executive? And he has several of them.
7: Well, this is a very pessimistic view, obviously, but I wanted to say
8: I've been pessimistic for a long time.
7: I want to say the corporate-dominated bar of the city of New York put two white papers out denouncing Trump, and their conclusion was, impeach Trump now. Now, there is 90% of the Democratic voters and two-thirds of the independent voters want to impeach Trump now, according to Celinda Lake's polls. That's a huge majority. Ready to go. As you say, Congress is way behind. There's no backbone, dominated by the Republican Party with the complicity of the Democratic Party. So when the people want to fire him, and that's obviously what has to be done first and foremost, to fire Trump, how can you be that totally pessimistic?
8: Easy. I've lived for 81 years, almost 82, and I've watched my country go to hell right in front of my face. And I've watched the man responsible for that, mostly. But this time, it's not just Trump. This time, he was smart. This time, he selected a team of people like himself, and in many respects, smarter than he. Not many of them, but there's enough of them. And they're in key positions, and they're going to make sure that they stay in those positions. And the billionaires, and this is far more important behind them, who want all of this to happen, they do not want a democracy. A democracy is fallible. A democracy can't beat China. A democracy can't beat Russia. A democracy can't even beat Iran. They want a technocracy that is run by them, armed by them, technical revolution by them. They want all of this. And oh, by the way, they want to live to 150 while they're doing it, too.
7: Well, how do you view one of the most vulnerable members of Trump's cabinet, Pete Hegseth? The headline in the New York Times recently, Hegseth's purge of top officers depletes army at critical time, and he's fired a lot of generals, and he's pushing out chiefs of staff, etc. And inside the Pentagon, they must hate Hegseth. Personality, his background, his abuses, his contempt. How do you read that? Is that going to lead to any backlash at all?
8: Well, I would hope so. I would hope what you're saying is true, but I do not think it is, because Hegseth has been very meticulous and his lackeys have been very meticulous in sorting out the flag officers, the admirals and generals, and sorting out the middle ranks and even sorting out the lower ranks so that they have in place people whom they believe they can call upon when they need forces to support whatever Trump wants to do in order to maintain power, because they know that January the 6th failed, not because our system held, but because the coup plotters were incompetent. And the main incompetence was not having a significant portion of the lethal apparatus of the state at their beck and call, or at a minimum, standing on the sideline watching it all happen, while, say, ICE does all the hard work. But they are not going to make that mistake again. This time, they have the elements of the state that will force to be on their side, at least in the majority, if not totally. And that's what Hegseth has done. That's been his job, and that's what he's done. He's Christianized the Pentagon. He's Christianized the ranks from the lowest to the highest. If they aren't Christianized, they're going to get fired, and they know that, and they're chickens, so they're not going to stand up to it. Those who do try to stand up to it are speedily gotten rid of, or those, I might say, that are female or black are speedily gotten rid of, too. This move against Dory Miller being the person for whom the second carrier coming off the waves was going to be named and substituting Trump, it's partly because Hegseth is a closet racist, and so is his wife. They don't like blacks.
7: Well, you know, punctuating your point, Hegseth has called himself, quote, the warrior of God in the service of Jesus Christ, end quote.
8: Yes.
7: So your point is well taken.
8: And his influence has been so significant that about a week or two ago, we got a message from a special forces team commander, believe it or not, in Israel, getting ready for some sort of exercise that they were thinking they were going to do with the Israelis in Iran. And this team chief of this SEAL team sent Mikey a note. Mikey Weinstein at the MRFF sent him a note and said, the prayer this morning that the leader of our effort gave before the operational briefing was ended with, in Jesus Christ's name we pray. Now, you can imagine who was sitting around in that room.
7: Well, you're aware of the killings by Hegseth and Trump of fishermen in boats in the Caribbean and Eastern Pacific, accusing them of being drug dealers without any evidence whatsoever. And there has been evidence that these were fishermen, for the most part, targeted by excess missiles. Bruce Fine, who knows quite a bit about international law, says this is first-degree murder. Even if they were drug dealers, the law requires them to be brought before due process, not summarily executed. Now, under the Uniform Military Code of Justice, this is a serious violation. Lieutenant Calley, when his massacre of My Lai, the village in Vietnam, he was convicted for that, although later commuted by a president, his sentence. What's your take? What would you do if you were asked, should there be a punishment for what's going on? Because it continues week after week, blowing up these small vessels.
8: Well, of course I would answer that there should be, and there should be accountability for what's happening. All the way from the fact that they made the document authorizing it secret and put it in the Justice Department, never to be read by Americans or by the Congress, to the fact that they're doing it on the high seas and they're doing it in the manner in which they're doing it. All of that is illegal. It's war crimes. But Ralph, every freaking hour, they create a series of war crimes in Iran. Every freaking hour, they perpetrate war crimes in the Persian Gulf. Every freaking hour, they perpetrate war crimes in Lebanon with Israel. What's new, I want to say? We are a criminal state. There is no other way to describe us. We are a criminal state. We pay no attention whatsoever to domestic or international law. Only when it benefits the person who is doing the deed do we pay any attention at all.
7: Well, you gave an interview recently where you talked about military-industrial fatigue. You highlighted veterans and younger demographics, younger Americans, voicing frustration with American military inventions, saying to themselves, in effect, this is what we did for corporate America. This is what we did for Lockheed Martin. This is what we did for a president who didn't know what he was doing. This is what we were doing for the war machine. And you say that there's strong resistance to any draft conscription, saying most of the polls, I mean, even shocking to me, you're speaking, that 18 to 24-year-olds not only say no, they say, I'll be in Mexico or Canada. I'm not going for this, end quote. Do you think that there's a possibility of a draft here?
8: Well, all of us at the All-Volunteer Force Forum, I think, I'm speaking for all of them, and I think I'm speaking truth, believe that the 18 to 24-year-old group in America, both male and female, would not go. They would not sign up. They would not come. And what we're doing right now, you may know, is we're trying to automatize the Selective Service system. We're not making much headway on it. And we're trying to turn it from a system that essentially requires these people to register to a system that automatically registers based on different data in the data set that we have now across the country, which is pretty expansive and pretty thorough. And these people are not going to pay any attention to that. They are not going to pay any attention to it. They're not going to register. They're not going to come in for any kind of checks. And if they're drafted, they're going to leave. That's our firm belief. And we've interviewed quite a few of them.
7: Let's go to Steve.
4: Colonel Wilkerson, within the past year, I forget exactly when, Hegseth and Trump called all of the military brass from around the world together into a meeting where Hegseth lectured them about being fat, saying there would be no more stupid rules of engagement. And then Trump came on and talked about the real enemy is the enemy within. Can you, with your experience, put us in that audience and give us some idea of what you think was going on in the heads of all of these military leaders, both while it's happening and maybe in their conversations afterwards?
8: First of all, I know that they probably talked to one another, not the whole mass of them, but this man called this man and this man that man, friends, people they'd come up through the ranks with, and said, what's going on? What is this all about? That conversation I would love to have eavesdropped on, because that conversation would probably answer your question about subsequent attitudes in the Quantico theater, because I think there was a certain degree of fright there, both amongst their enlisted aides, if you will, and themselves. And there was a certain amount of skepticism that it was going to be anything other than just a hoorah talk and a talk to, in this case, I don't think they knew the president was coming. I don't think Hegseth knew the president was coming. It was a last minute decision by Trump himself, I'm told. So they were going to get a little feel out, if you will, of the new Secretary of Defense, and they were going to see him up close and personal and maybe even have an opportunity to get some sense of what his agenda was going to be for the department. Because I got to tell you that most of them probably watched that series of exposures of him, including his hearing before the Senate, and said, whoa, what are we getting ourselves into here? And then they left wondering what they had gotten themselves into. But let me tell you something. Chuck Hagel, then a senator overlooking on the Senate Armed Services Committee, at that particular moment, overlooking the list coming up that pro forma usually senators have to sign off on for promotion from 2 to 3 star and promotion from 3 to 4 star. When Chuck finished looking at the list, he telephoned Colin Powell, who was then chairman of the Joint Chiefs of Staff, and he said, I need to talk to you. Okay, let's talk. So they arranged to talk, and Hagel said, there's not a single 3 star on that list or 4 star on that list that I would make a service chief, let alone vice chairman or chairman of the Joint Chiefs of Staff, or a combatant command commander. What's happened, Colin? Well, Powell tried to tell him what had happened to the systems of promotion in all of the services, which he knew pretty cold because he'd been chairman for 3 years at that point. We are not promoting people who have spines. We're not promoting people who have warfighting capability. We're not promoting people who, in Powell's really trenchant phrase, are warfighters, which is what Hegseth was supposed to be talking about in that theater. Powell would have laughed him off the stage had he been there, because real warfighters, like Powell was used to, like, for example, they're not perfect people like Norm Schwarzkopf, or like John Yosok, who was the ground component commander, or like Stan Arthur, who was the naval component commander in the first Gulf War, Desert Storm, Desert Shield. These are people of the old school. These are people of the Nimitz and the Marshall and the Eisenhower school. We have none of those, period. We have none.
7: Now, Larry, you know, I know some of our listeners who have a sense of history. They say you were in the State Department chief of staff for Colin Powell when he was Secretary of State during the criminal invasion of Iraq by Bush and Cheney. And now you're a very serious critic of this kind of imperialism. What went on in your mind when you were in the State Department that set the stage for your turning around and becoming a severe critic of the military-industrial empire?
8: Well, it was sort of like concrete hardening, you know. It took a while. I'm stupid. I'm not really very smart. But the two things that really showed me the empire and all its warts was the agency, the CIA, and how much power and control over all of the elements of security and security-related affairs in America, how much control they had over it, how much money they had to exercise that control, and how many lies they told in order to exercise that control in a way that was favorable to them. I made a study of that afterwards before I started teaching at both of the universities, George Washington and William & Mary. And I came to the conclusion that we have let the security agencies in general, but certainly CIA and their partners like Mossad, and I call it SIS, not MI6, because that was their wartime designation, Britain's intelligence, sir. We have let them run muck with our bona fides, with our security, with our country, all for their benefit. I learned that. I learned that through the presentation at the United Nations. I learned it through osmosis and dealing with people like Tenet and McLaughlin and others in that complex. The second thing was torture. When I found out that the president of the United States, Ralph, I knew we had tortured in previous conflicts. I knew we had probably tortured in every single one of them except the war with Britain, because George Washington was adamant, and he would hang you if you tortured a British soldier or officer. I'm not saying it didn't happen, but if it happened and Washington found out about it, you were short-lived, because he knew, and he said this, he knew that the British tortured mercilessly. And we had to do different in order to distinguish ourselves from them and thus gain the high ground, because we were fighting the most powerful empire in the world. And we didn't need to fight them with one hand tied behind our back. So that's the last president we had that truly restricted torture at all ranks and killed people, hung them by the neck until they were dead if they violated that rule. Today, we have had people in the ranks who've tortured in every war we've had. We have never, until George W. Bush, had a president of the United States formally authorized as presidential policy and therefore American policy torture. So those two things did it to me. They told me, you're in the wrong place, buddy.
7: Larry, explain to some of our listeners how the CIA got lies into Colin Powell's speech before the United Nations, where he asserted that Saddam Hussein had weapons of mass destruction.
8: The techniques were many and well-oiled and in some cases well-funded. The first technique they used, and I could talk forever about this, I won't, but the first technique they used that was very, very effective was they limited the exposure of the Secretary of State to only their minions in the agency and in the National Intelligence Council. When I look back on it and I realize my naivete that only two or three people, all of whom were working for the vice president as well as working for the intelligence complex, vice president made 11 trips out to Langley to talk with them and deal with them. 11 trips. No vice president in our history has ever done that. That was the first indicator. They limited the exposure of analysts at the CIA. There were plenty of CIA people who didn't think Saddam Hussein had weapons of mass destruction or thought what was being concocted was circumstantial and foolish to base a case of war on. Plenty of people, I subsequently found out, none of them were allowed by the director or the deputy director to get to Powell or to me. The second thing I saw was how much, as I just indicated, the vice president of the United States, a policy guy, not an intel guy, was shaping the intelligence and shipping it over to the CIA. And Tenet was saying things like, we serve the first customer, meaning the president. Well, Cheney was, for all practical purposes, certainly national security purposes, the president. And he was dictating what the intelligence said. The third thing I saw was how much money they could put to their lies with no one knowing they were even spending it or doing it, because there's so much black money over there to do things with, to craft your story in faraway places like London, like Paris, like Tokyo, and to get people to buy into your story. Ralph, we bought, starting in 2002 and running all the way up to 2022, 2023, when Putin started the special military operation, We bought, in Europe, we bought newspaper editors, parliamentarians, mayors, city council leaders. We bought two secretaries general. We bought Jens Stoltenberg and Mark Rutte. We put them in place just as surely as if we made them little dolls or puppets and put them there. We bought governments. Why do you think these governments with such a tradition of neutrality finally came into NATO? They did so because we bought their governments. We bought the influential elements in their countries, and we persuaded them. This is the intelligence agency. This is the power. This is what happens when you have money and no one watching you.
7: Let's go to David.
5: January 3rd is when the 120th Congress is supposed to get sworn in. If Democrats flip the House of Representatives, from what I'm hearing in this conversation, we're looking at January 6th, if we're lucky, January 6th. Earlier, Ralph talked about Hegseth's purge of the Pentagon, leaving nothing but loyalists. Is that a feint? Because L. Stuart Rhodes, the Yale Law School graduate and founder of the Oath Keepers, convicted of seditious conspiracy for the role he played on January 6th, he testified that he showed up with a cache of weapons to arm a small militia the night before January 6th. He said he expected to be deputized by Trump after Trump invoked the Insurrection Act on January 6th. So do we have to worry about the Pentagon if Trump invokes the Insurrection Act, or is the real problem the militias out there that we really don't know anything about?
8: I think the real problem is in between that. I think the real problem is at Homeland Security with ICE. I think those are the brown shirts. They're the group that will lead this if anything happens. And let me say, too, that I don't think we're going to get to that point. And I've got to explain that by saying Trump's now made a decision. And I have this on pretty good authority, that he is going to turn in the war in Southwest Asia to principally what appears to be economic warfare, which we all have heard all about through Scott Bessent, but also to negotiations. And he has the Pakistanis and the Omanis and others working on that right now. So there's going to be very little kinetic activity between now and the elections. And that's for a reason. Once the elections occur, and if they're successful for the Republicans and thus for Trump, then he's going to go back full bore with everything that we've got, including possibly nuclear weapons, and throw them at Iran. That's the plan. What could really muck that plan up is if they have some kind of domestic problem in consolidating, once again, Republican control of the legislature, continue control of the Supreme Court, and don't have a real problem with the elections. Solved however they can solve it behind the scenes, if you will, or maybe by intimidation on voting lines across the country, that sort of thing. They have a map, I'm told, of every precinct in America now. They finally understand that elections, they didn't understand this in the beginning. Elections take place basically in the states and in the cities and the towns and the parishes and the counties. And it's local boards and things like that. So that's the people you have to get your hands on. That's the people you have to intimidate. That's the people you have to kind of compel into doing what you want. This voting act is part of that process. Hopefully you eliminate a lot of ways to vote, for example, that they maybe have a little more trouble controlling. That doesn't work. Then it's going to be an outright declaration of the Insurrection Act, and they're going to call out ICE and what militia they need. And I think Hegseth is ensured they'll have sufficient numbers, and they're going to, whatever they have to do, whenever and wherever they have to do it. They're not going to lose, in other words. That's the mantra I've heard.
7: Let's go to Hannah.
6: Colonel Wilkerson, I think you raised a really important point earlier about people who formerly held these prominent positions who have made it in their careers, either in the military or in government, are unwilling to speak out because they've made it and they have something to lose. When we have elections approaching, we have a group of people who are going to have a lot less to lose if they're a lame duck. So let's say we have a congressional lame duck caucus and you are in charge of it. What would you have your lame ducks do in the time they have left before Congress turns over in January?
8: Well, if we haven't already got impeachment proceedings going full bore ahead, I would have them do that.
7: That's the most important aspect. Yeah. That's right. Hope. They can have their own shadow hearings, too, as we've talked about. We've been speaking with retired Colonel Larry Wilkerson, who is a very outspoken critic of the imperial presidency and the military-industrial complex and the destruction of our republic. Before we leave, Larry, is there anything else you'd like to say? And we have to wrap up.
8: No, I would just like to say one last thing. If we have a civil war, I hope we win.
7: On that note, to be continued, obviously. Thank you very much, Larry Wilkerson.
8: Take care.
4: We've been speaking with Colonel Lawrence Wilkerson. We will link to his work at RalphNaderRadioHour.com. We're going to take a one-minute break. When we come back, we welcome a Canadian who's going to give us a Canadian perspective on our newly minted trade war with our closest ally, Canada. But first, let's check in with our corporate crime reporter, Russell Mokyber.
9: From the National Press Building in Washington, D.C., this is your Corporate Crime Reporter Morning Minute for Friday, August 28, 2026. I'm Russell Mokyber. A week after a devastating drug mix-up at St. Thomas Hospital in Nashville, Tennessee, the hospital released a statement giving more details about exactly what went wrong and how the hospital is now addressing the situation. News Channel 5 in Nashville broke the story on the drug mix-up and how it led to catastrophic complications for four patients who were supposed to undergo routine joint replacement surgeries. The hospital confirmed that the medication error happened in the hospital's pharmacy, and instead of receiving an injection of common anesthetic in their spines, the four patients each received potassium phosphate, and then, as the hospital described it, experienced adverse health reactions and received immediate medical care. For the Corporate Crime Reporter, I'm Russell Mokyber.
4: Thank you, Russell. Welcome back to the Ralph Nader Radio Hour. I'm Steve Scrovan, along with David Feldman, Hannah, and Ralph. Apparently, we're at war with Canada. Who'd have thought? David?
5: Toby Heaps is the CEO and co-founder of Corporate Knights and editor-in-chief of Corporate Knights magazine. He spearheaded the first global ranking of the world's 100 most sustainable corporations back in 2005. And in 2007, he coined the term clean capitalism. He has been published in the Financial Times, Wall Street Journal, and the Globe and Mail, and is a regular guest speaker on the CBC. Welcome back to the Ralph Nader Radio Hour, Toby Heaps.
10: Thanks, David.
7: Welcome indeed, Toby. And just to add to what David said, one of my favorite issues of Corporate Knights is called Pulling Together, How the Cooperative Economy is Rising to the Challenges of Our Time. So it was on consumer co-ops throughout Canada. And people should know that Toby's magazine often is inserted in the New York Times or in Washington Post for people in the States to get a sense of how special this magazine really is. And there's nothing like it in the United States. Toby, the Globe and Mail, arguably the leading newspaper in Canada, just had a column by Andrew Coyne, which said, "The whole world is watching as Canada stands up to Trump." And he starts out saying, quote, "I'm not sure anyone has quite wrapped their mind around the significance of what just happened, or at least not in Canada, we haven't. But the rest of the world has taken note. A sampling of the headlines. Canada walked away from Trump. Could the European Union ever do the same? Europeans should learn from Canadian courage. Canada digs in as more countries stand up to Trump." And the final headline he cites is, "The mouse that roared." Well, before all this started, there is intact a U.S.-Canada-Mexico trade agreement that Trump's first term negotiators signed off on, and he praised it wildly. But then in the second term, Trump didn't lose any time saying he wanted to annex Canada as the 51st state, creating an uproar in Canada. They defied him, obviously. And in his dangerous, unstable personality riddled with vengeance, he basically said to himself, "I'm going to get Canada." And he started slapping tariffs, and then he suspended them and slapping tariffs. This has led to the present imbroglio. Trump started it. Do you want to describe what's happened in the last few weeks?
10: Sure. So our new prime minister, who owes his job to Trump attacking Canada and using about 51st state, is a sort of global financial black belt. He used to be governor of the Bank of England. He worked at Goldman Sachs for 13 years. He was governor of the Bank of Canada. And he's sort of like the Warren Buffett of global economics. And when he made a speech in Davos this January, railing against the rupture in global geopolitics created by the United States, it got under the skin of President Trump. And the next day when he made his speech, he said Canada lives and exists because the United States allows it to. So there was pride and there was also fear. Too, quite recently, Canada has played more behind the scenes with financial markets and dealing with the United States and has not responded in kind to the tariffs that have been leveled against our country for the better part of a year. It's been referred by people who have attacked the current Canadian administration as an elbows down, not elbows up strategy. Elbows up is a reference to Gordie Howe, the famous hockey player, the Detroit Red Wings Canadian, who often had his elbows up. But recently, with the trade deal that was on the table that looked like it was something that Canada could sign, in the last minute, unreasonable demands were introduced, including preventing Canada from being able to organize trade agreements with other nations. So essentially hemming us in as a 51st state on global trade. Canada's prime minister gave directions to walk away from the trade talks and to respond in kind after Trump announced $20 billion new tariffs on $20 billion of U.S. of Canadian exports to the United States. Canada responded in kind with the elbows fully up, fortunately, dollar for dollar to what the United States did, and targeting in a special way the agricultural states that might be relevant in the midterms in terms of imposing heavy duties, imports of tractors, agricultural equipment, dairy, and other types of products that are designed to have political potency. And so what we're seeing is sort of like a political physics. For every reaction, there's an equal and opposite reaction. Canada has in many ways benefited and rallied around our nationhood. We're often not the most boisterous or loudest type of folks, but this continued disrespect for our statehood and the continued attacks and the unreasonableness and the unfair play that our prime minister said something to the effect when the United States signs something, it's in pencil, is really denigrating the United States' reputation globally and in Canadians' minds. Canadians usually love Americans. We define ourselves as not being American. But if you go to sports games when the U.S. anthem is sung, sometimes there's booing that happens. That would never have happened before. And we are really upset. Our premier in Ontario even told the president to kiss his, which is not the kind of language you generally hear from Canadian politicians. So Canadians are upset and we are responding.
7: Well, the headline in the Washington Post recently says Canada trade fight could cost the GOP. It feeds into Democratic arguments that Trump is destabilizing the economy. And there are very close races in Michigan, Iowa, and Maine that are going to be most affected by these tariffs on Canadian imports. What's your view of that? Who's going to lose in this fight? And how do you think it's going to bear out? You think Trump's going to back down again?
10: It's going to be interesting to see. So there's two things that Canada is doing right now. One of them is out in the open, and there's another punch that Canada could throw that's being toyed with. The out in the open is we just slapped tariffs on farming equipment, dairy, steel, and various other goods, totaling $20 billion of Canadian imports. The other thing that we could do in Canada that the Prime Minister mused about but has up until now been off the table is slapping tariffs on fossil fuel exports, oil and gas, pointedly. Canada provides the biggest chunk of U.S. imports of fossil fuels, and the U.S. refineries can't really process the tight oil that the U.S. produces that the Canadian oil buys. And so Canada has a card to play there. And we also have a card to play with potash, which is a key input for the farmers. And we can affect market prices, spot market prices immediately and impose pain immediately on U.S. farmers and U.S. drivers if we decide to play that card. That's sort of like considered the nuclear option in the trade. It's been off the table up until now. Even Trump tariffs have largely left Canadian imports of fossil fuels alone. But that's something the prime minister mused about on his Saturday speech. And that would take it to a new level and cause the gas prices to spike even further than the Iran war has. And I think that would be quite detrimental across a number of the races we're seeing that are tight. And the farming ones, of course, are designed to hurt. But I think we've only thrown half the punch that we could. And there are consequences to on both sides or the other. The other thing that Canada is doing, and this is more my interpretation than what's part of the official record, but the Prime Minister of Canada has strong relationships through his central banking days with the central bankers in Europe, in Japan, other places. And there have been some articles, there are more rumors, but from credible sources, that he's been working the phones to get people to see the sort of economic state the U.S. is in, how it's shooting itself in the foot, and to divest of some of the U.S. bond holdings. And we've seen the $40 trillion debt the U.S. has. Canada has unwound $80 billion of its holdings of U.S. debt over the last year. And there's a real card there that can be played. It's definitely going to be done discreetly, and we're not sure if it's being played, but I would not doubt that is happening as well.
7: Before we get to Prime Minister Carney's deliberate attempt to lessen the dependence on the United States by the Canadian economy, he's been to the Far East on this. He's traveled developing economic relations with other countries, both as imports and exports. Tell us about the impact on the integrated auto industry between the U.S. and Canada. I mean, every day, parts of cars go back and forth. And has that been disrupted? And if so, that's a big deal. That's more significant than the number of items in the $20 billion category that Trump has put a 50% tariff on.
10: Yeah, the Secretary of Commerce has been quite clear that there is no future for North American integrated auto strategy. That strategy has been the cornerstone of our country's trade since it was implemented in 1965. And the United States has been completely clear that that's over. We've seen various auto companies ramp down production. Ford, I think, produced 200 cars in Canada last year, almost nothing. Investments that were announced have been walked back. Subsidies that have received have not always been returned when those investments were walked back. The U.S. companies have also, for the most part, been slow off the mark on embracing electrification. And that is sort of going to sign their death warrant long term. At the moment, there's still a number of unionized auto workers and a significant supply chain. So it does hurt us right here and now. But the auto sector in Canada has been one of continual decline over the last 15 years. And we're seeing that decline accelerate. And there is a lot of pain. There is still a significant amount of trade, but it's going down by the month. And it does not look poised for survival unless there's a pivot to sort of cars of the future where all the demand growth is going to be.
7: You know, my guess is that Trump's going to back down. And one reason I think he's going to back down is he's got three Senate candidates in Maine, Iowa, and Michigan who are screaming at him, saying, we're going to lose the election and you may lose the Senate if you don't pull back. Senator Susan Collins of Maine has already come out against these tariffs. And so he will be confronted with, you want to lose the Senate? Do you know what that means in terms of impeachment, in terms of judicial nominees, in terms of you getting anything through? So he's going to back down. I'll bet on that. But what really encourages me is how the commentary in Canada is escalating into very, very sound observations and not getting stuck in the weeds of the tariff impositions on product X and product Y. For example, to go back to Andrew Coyne of the Globe and Mail, he says, quote, our fight, it is no exaggeration to say, it's a civilized world's fight. It's a fight for reason and comity in the affairs of nations against an administration whose worldview and behavior is increasingly that of an aggressive dictatorship in all its crudeness and its thuggery, end quote. He's referring to Donald J. Trump's dictatorship. There are people in the United States who still have not risen to the occasion of how deep his dictatorship is

0: I don't know, 35%, something crazy could happen.
1: Backing down or not backing down, Trump has unleashed forces in Canada that are pressing for a fundamental reevaluation of their dependency on the United States and reaching out to broader, not just economic, but political relationships across the continents of the world. I don't think that is going to be abruptly stopped. I think that is a force that's going to be continue in motion. Would you agree with that?
0: I think so. I think when we look back on this period, I mean, we've had a long history with the United States, mostly friendly, but there's been at least 5 points prior to Trump where there was musing about annexing Canada and even efforts to do it. And in one case, we had to burn down the White House in response in 1812. But Canada is considered an honest broker on the global stage. And Mark Carney, our prime minister, is a kind of a rare person of credibility within that kind of global financial elite and credibility. When he made his speech in Davos about the rupture in geopolitics initiated by the U.S. presidency abandoning law and order and the shift towards authoritarianism and thuggery, that speech was the kind of speech that will be referenced, that will be played in 100 years, part of the sort of great speeches that go then down in the pantheon of what changes minds and hearts. And it really, you could see the reaction that happened. You don't see standing ovations in Davos. There was a standing ovation of the likes that I've never seen. And it really, really hit a chord and spoke to people's sort of hopes and fears, what is happening and what we can do, and recognizing the sort of world as it is. And Canada had just come from, the prime minister had just come from meeting with the head of state of China and recognizing that, you know, you don't always, you agree with everything on everything with everybody you trade with. Otherwise, you wouldn't trade with anybody, and sort of putting Canada's interests at the primary consideration. So it's, things have changed. And I think that speech in Davos, the rupture speech, will be probably sort of the most significant speech that was made, certainly this year, possibly this decade.
1: Let's go to David.
2: Toby, Trump only knows how to break things. And I think you're a student of capitalism. In order for capitalism, or whatever you want to call this economic system, in order for it to survive, it really has to keep collapsing and then get bailed out by the government and then rebuilt in the image of the oligarchs in order for this system to survive. Do you think that's Trump's plan, that all this insanity is really, there's a method to this madness? He's planning to collapse the global economy to save the system so it can be rebuilt once again in the oligarchs' own image.
0: Yeah, I mean, there's the whole playbook, Naomi Klein's book, Disaster Capitalism, and you could see a lot of alignment with that. I think the real danger, though, is the debt levels in the United States at $40 trillion, just kind of unprecedented. And the ability of the United States to function economically depends on the credibility of its word. And when people start getting the idea in their head that when the United States signs something, signature to a document, it's a promise that it's in pencil, and you can't really take it to the bank or rely on it, that can have really deleterious effects. And we've seen this last week, Treasury Secretary trying to prop up the U.S. dollar to no avail and having to put in more. And it kind of is reminiscent of what you see happening and sort of what you saw happen with the Bank of England when George Soros almost broke it. Another financial crisis, and we'll see if what boils up. But I think the United States is in a kind of precarious position. That might be the playbook, but there's a real risk it loses its primacy in the economic order, the sort of main reserve currency. And we're seeing many countries already unwind. And as soon as the US dollar no longer is a reserve currency, living for free or on debt becomes really difficult. And that's why a lot of people in the United States, in Wall Street and in universities that are following these things, are quite worried.
1: People who think that the national debt and deficits are remote from their lives, the more shaky and unstable and accelerating is our national debt, the more your interest rates for home mortgage, credit card rates, and all kinds of things that you borrow on credit are going to go up right now, and never mind any kind of economic collapse. And the impact on our children and grandchildren who might be expected to start having to pay down this debt. So it's a contemporary issue which the Federal Reserve is grappling with right now in terms of whether it's going to raise interest rates in the coming months. Let's go to Hannah.
3: What are the unions doing in response to this trade war? I would imagine that it would harm union members. What's their response been?
0: The big unions and big industry have been, which is the ones that are most affected, forest products, oil, steel, have been really well organized in getting support. So the government has been shoveling billions of dollars into workers' pockets that have been waylaid, or into the company's pockets so that they can continue to pay workers and remain viable. So they've been effective. Worker pain that are exposed to tariffs has been largely mitigated, and the unions

0: been a pretty effective spokespeople for their interests. You haven't heard a lot of fiery kind of nationalist language. The union leaders have not been a big part of the kind of national discussion around sovereignty. I mean, there's been some dissension because the energy workers, the oil workers union definitely wants to keep oil out of the fight and not looking to escalate things. I think they've done a good job for their members in terms of keeping the paychecks flowing, but they haven't sort of risen above the parapet to make the larger case and the moral case and the justice case that unions of yore might have made.
1: We've been speaking with Toby Heaps, the founder and publisher of Corporate Knights, the Canadian magazine that, among other missions, evaluates corporations by name, whether they're banks or mineral companies or consumer product companies, in terms of whether they measure up on a scale quite specifically designed to define the public interest. How can they get a copy, or is it online?
0: Yeah, you can go to corporatenights.com. You can get most of the news right there, or if you want to subscribe, there's a subscribe button. You can sign up to the weekly newsletter, which gives it sort of just once a week. The list doesn't get sold or anything like that, just for us, and can kind of stay abreast on a weekly basis. If you want to subscribe to the print or the digital copy, you can do that too.
1: Thank you very much, Toby. And let's hope some of our listeners log in to Corporate Knights and see what you're finding out about corporate behavior and how to measure it.
0: Thanks, Ralph. Really appreciated the chance to speak with you and your listeners.
1: You're welcome.
2: We've been speaking with Toby Heaps. We will link to his work at ralphnaderradiohour.com. Okay, before we close, Ralph, there are a couple of sidebars you wanted to talk about. Talk about the meeting between Hakeem Jeffries and Jared Kushner.
1: This was uncovered by an article in the New York Times on August 24th. They met in New York, and they talked about common ground. Well, this is a very ominous situation because Jeffries has stopped the Democrats in the House from even talking about impeachment, not to mention advancing impeachment and reflecting 90% of Democratic voters and 2/3 of independent voters, according to a Slinda Lake poll. So my hunch is that he's setting the stage, Hakeem Jeffries, that if he becomes Speaker, he trades off. He says, we won't move to impeach, but we would like a few of these bills to pass without the President Trump's opposition. And this is going to usher in a huge conflict among Democrats, especially recent elected ones in the House of Representatives. And there'll be cries, legitimate, of Hakeem Jeffries betraying 90% of the Democratic voters who want impeachment now, want impeachment yesterday. So this is a very ominous situation here. And Jeffries better pay attention. He has refused to meet with national citizen groups, but he meets with Trump's son-in-law, who roams the world looking for investments under the guise of being an ambassador at large in conflict situations. And so we're going to demand that Jeffries meet in Washington, D.C. with these citizen groups. Hakeem Jeffries is bad news. And the more public focus there is on what he intends to do, like asking him now, before the election, do you favor impeachment of Trump? When he was asked in April by a reporter, he dodged it, saying, quote, I don't want to get ahead of that discussion, end quote. Really? You don't want to get ahead of 80%, 90% of your Democratic voters? So this is a betrayal in the making, and the earlier we catch it, the faster we're going to exercise it, the faster we're going to force him to reconsider and back down.
2: Ralph, what do you think Jeffries thinks he's going to get in return for no impeachment?
1: What he calls his affordability platform, you know, a housing bill, some restraints on pricing, maybe retrenchment on tariffs, which are passed on to the consumer in higher prices. You know, nothing structural, nothing fundamental. He is a genocidal supporter of the Israeli regime, has been for years. He has never challenged the military budget. In fact, he's voted to increase it beyond what the generals asked for. He has never challenged the empire and how it's costing all kinds of investments here at home in communities around the country where the public works and public services are crumbling. It's bad news. And his trade-offs will be very minor, and he will back off from impeachment, because once he raises the impeachment flag, Trump will really go after him. And Jeffrey's very sensitive to that. He's far more sensitive to the corporate forces than he is to the civic forces, which he's supposed to be representing.
3: I'm not going to defend Hakeem Jeffries. He came out against Medicare for All last week. But he's going to become the first black speaker. January 3rd, we just heard Colonel Wilkerson talking about how dangerous January 3rd is when the gavel is supposedly handed over to Hakeem Jeffries. Do you think it's possible that Jared Kushner might serve as a back channel negotiator between Hakeem Jeffries and Trump? As bad as Kushner was, he did wash his hands of Trump in the lead up to January 6th. It's pretty scary to be Hakeem Jeffries in the lead up to January 3rd, isn't it?
1: It depends what happens in the Senate. If the Senate remains Republican, Trump won't try such a radical move and try to stop the certification of the election of House members on January 3rd.
2: Ralph, our next little sidebar here involves former Secretary of State and First Lady Hillary Clinton, who sat down for a conversation hosted by the Hampson Institute on a variety of issues, but you particularly wanted to address her comments on Iran.
1: Well, Hillary Clinton, who will be known as the butcher of Libya, to this day, Libya's in chaos because she managed to deceive Obama into bombing Libya and overthrowing Gaddafi, who had already normalized relations with Western nations and cut back on his weapons programs. And this toppled Gaddafi and has created chaos, disruption, death, injury, economic deprivation in Libya ever since. She's now focusing on Iran. And the other day, she said the Iranian regime killed 40,000 of their own people when they were protesting during the Israeli-U.S. attacks, which is false. The expected figure was 7,000. It included hundreds of Iranian police, and it was infiltrated by the well-recognized Israeli agitators, spies who are all over Iran and helped target the leadership for assassination. So she got her facts wrong there, and then she indicated that Iran was the instigator of the Iran-Iraq war when it was completely false. It was the U.S. government and their ally Saddam Hussein who they pushed to invade Iran after the Ayatollah's revolution, and 500,000 dead Iranian and Iraqi soldiers were the result of that stalemate after a number of years. So she got her history completely wrong. She's losing her grip on the facts, never mind that she's an imperial Hillary Clinton to the end, never questioning the military budget when she was on the Senate Armed Services Committee, voted for the Iraq War, the criminal invasion that killed over a million Iraqis by Bush and Cheney. And when she was asked, didn't you read the U.S. intelligence report, Senator Clinton, which said that there was no evidence of weapons of mass destruction by Saddam Hussein? She said, no, I didn't. I didn't have time. History is not reckoned with the malicious dimension of Hillary Clinton, and she should not be forgotten with her rhetoric and her alleged concern for children in our country. Concern that was never vanguarded by her in terms of raising the minimum wage, by the way. She was the last leading Democrat to support raising the federal minimum wage from $7.25, which it is to this day.
2: I want to thank our guests again, Colonel Lawrence Wilkerson and Toby Heaps. 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
1: Thank you, everybody. And listeners, demand that your candidates who are running around campaigning, shaking hands, stand for a contract for the American people. I've drawn it up, talked about it, and you've just listened to a similar pledge by former Secretary of Labor Robert Reich. Make them stand for promises. They don't like to have mandates from the people in trying to win elections. They want to win it their own way without upsetting Wall Street AIPAC or the military-industrial complex. Put your say in forcefully.

0: Today on Against the Grain. After a century of drug prohibition, during which the use of many illicit drugs increased, states and countries are moving to decriminalize the usage of certain psychoactive substances. But is legalization enough?
1: If we just accept that legalization means liberalization, and the people who will benefit from reforms won't be the communities that were devastated through criminalization, but they will be the biotech companies backed by Silicon Valley investors who are registering patents over plant strains and over chemical compounds that mean that they own the drugs that are being released into this new, highly lucrative emerging market. And I think the important thing to do right now is not to give up the terrain of what legalization might look like to those who want to insist that it's purely going to be liberal commercialization.
0: Legal scholar Kodjo Karam weighs in on drug decriminalization, liberalization, and capitalism. From the studios of KPFA in Berkeley, California, this is Against the Grain on Pacifica Radio. I'm Sasha Lilly. After the wreckage of the war on drugs, who stands to gain from the legalization of previously banned drugs like cannabis, psilocybin, and MDMA? That question's at the heart of Kodjo Karam's book, The Next Fix, The Winners and Losers in the Future of Drugs. Karam is professor at the School of Law at Loughborough University in the UK, and he joins me today. The history of drugs has been one of cycles of restriction and then of loosening their use or even legalization. We seem to be in a cycle of loosening. How did we get here?
1: I think what's so interesting is we all grew up, and especially if you grew up in the late 20th century, with a particular story about drugs, with the idea that there are these two categories almost of drugs in terms of writ large in human society. There is drugs that are safe, that are good for us, that are medicinal, and we call those pharmaceuticals. And there are drugs that are dangerous, that are addictive, and that are personality destroying, and we call those narcotics. And those categories in the 20th century were so crystallized to appear almost natural. But I think what's so interesting when you look in terms of the history of drugs is that that distinction is one that really only emerges in the early decades of the 20th century. Before that, these substances that have been used by human societies since time immemorial, in ritualistic purposes, in hedonistic purposes, in medicinal purposes, as well as in kind of moments of communal sacredness, they had all these complex and complicated meanings. But the idea that there was this strict distinction between dangerous drugs and safe drugs is something that, if you go back just 200 years ago, seems nonsensical. And a lot of the drugs that we consider to have been dangerous in the 20th century were actually not only consumed in the 19th and 18th century, but were actually sources of huge commercial trade. But that norm of the 20th century distinction between good drugs and bad drugs, I think, is now going through another shift in the early 21st century, where we're seeing drugs that were very much categorized as dangerous, like cannabis and psychedelics, now being rebranded as medicinal and wellness treatments, as part of psychological therapeutic treatment, and also as being sources of new, emergent, and highly lucrative commodities markets. And that shift in category is really what I wanted to study in this new book, The Next Fix, and to try and understand who benefits from this change, who is punished by this change, and what does it mean for the type of not just economy, but world that we're moving into.
0: And we'll speak a lot more as we go about some of those questions, but I just wanted to stay for a moment with what you mentioned about legal drugs and illegal drugs as defined through most of the 20th century. And you're saying that there are a number of drugs that were considered unsafe and therefore illegal that now are being considered for, say, use as a medicine. But this distinction between legal drugs and illegal drugs. Has that ever really been a question of safety? Like when we think about drugs that one might be able to get with a prescription on pharmaceuticals, is that class of drugs safer, speaking obviously broadly, than those drugs that have been heretofore deemed illegal and dangerous?
1: Well, I think that that's distinction is something that has really started to collapse when you actually look into the relative harms of different substances. And, you know, in the United States, the opioid crisis, you know, driven by prescription, wide label pharmaceuticals like OxyContin have shown that simply having, you know, that rubber stamp of FDA approval is not sufficient enough to be able to mitigate against the potential harms that can come with use. But this isn't something that's a recent phenomenon. This goes right back to the very origins of our current understandings of drugs and of the modern drug laws that I discuss, obviously, in the book. And so, you know, that distinction between good drugs and bad drugs, I think you could probably pinpoint to two pieces of legislation that get passed in the USA in the first couple of decades of the 20th century. The 1906 Food and Drugs Act, which really creates the kind of modern architecture of the pharmaceutical industry, and then the 1914 Harrison Act, you know, the first federal prohibition of opium and cocaine that really sets the tone for that, what over the course of the 20th century becomes the war on drugs. And you might be throwing, you know, the 1912 Hague Opium Convention as an international manifestation of that instinct and that drive towards prohibition of certain drugs. Now, what's interesting about that set of laws, you know, and we can all do this now thanks to the miracle of digitization. If you actually look at the submissions that were put into Congress by early prohibitionists like Hamilton Wright, if you look at the newspaper articles that were written around the time of those laws, you find out that the reasons why we think that distinction was put into place, a distinction based on scientific assessments of harm, isn't actually what was used to justify those laws in that early 20th century. And I'd recommend for all listeners here to just look at some of the New York Times articles from around the Harrison Act. So the same year the Harrison Act is passed in 1914, and anyone can look this up. New York Times headlines include things like, Negro cocaine fiends are a new southern menace, you know, and justifying the prohibition of cocaine, not because of its scientific representation of harm, but because of its impact in undermining race relations within the American South. And, you know, the article is more fantastical than I can really explain. It has to be read. You know, it has sections where it talks about how if black people take cocaine, they become impervious to bullets. And it sounds ridiculous, but this is New York Times articles. And look at the San Francisco Chronicle. Look at the submissions to Congress. I think that when you look at the history of drugs, you realize that so often the laws about drugs haven't been about the drugs themselves and have been much more about the different communities that might be associated with the drugs and the different ways in which drug laws can function as a mechanism for maintaining different forms of social order.
0: How did the story of opium shape drug prohibition in the early 20th century, a period that you're referring to, although you were describing panics around cocaine, but opium played a crucial role in setting in place kind of regime of laws. How did that take place?
1: Such a fantastic question, you know. So I'm obviously speaking to you here from the United Kingdom. And the thing that's so fascinating about our understanding of opium and all the derivatives of opium is you go back to the mid-19th century, and all of the major European empires, the French Empire in the East Indies, the Dutch, you know, and obviously the British, are commercially trading opium alongside all these other psychoactive substances that in the 20th century became really integrated within the European diet, whether that's, you know, sugar, whether that's coffee, whether that's tobacco, whether that's alcohol. Opium was part of the wealth of these shipping companies as much as any of those other substances. And remember, when we think about the drug war, we talk about the drug war in the 19th century. We're talking about a war for the trade of opium, not against the trade of opium. In the mid-19th century, the British waged a war on the Qing Dynasty of China in order to force them to accept the trade of opium coming from, you know, the British East India Company and some of its privateer offshoots, including companies like Jardine Matheson or P&O Shipping Company, that are still massive corporate actors within legitimate spheres of capitalism, even, you know, almost 200 years after the fact. And so that was the kind of norm around the relationship of opium in the 19th century. At the very end of the 19th century, the British, you know, have some early kind of temperance resistance of the opium trade, and they host a royal commission. And the royal commission says, we've investigated this. We don't see anything particularly harmful about the use of opium. We don't think that it develops mass addictions on you know, at scale. You know, it's associated with the romantic poets, you know, your Coleridge's, your Wordsworth, your Thomas de Quincey's. You know, these are the kind of artistic souls who indulge in taking opium in the opium dens of London at the time. And so an almost unrecognizable image of what the opium trade was is the norm in the United Kingdom at the turn of the 20th century. But what really changes, as you mentioned, the leads to opium really becoming the model for drug prohibition. You know, the Shanghai 1909 Opium Commission is the very first attempt to try and create some sort of international restrictions on the trade of the psychoactive substance. And that really provides the model that is then replicated through the 1912 Hague Opium Convention, and then all the League of Nations anti-drug conventions, and eventually the 1961 Single Convention on Narcotic Drugs, which still governs, you know, the architecture of international law prohibiting drugs even up until this day. What really changes from the 19th century to the 20th century is the emergence of the USA as the new growing hegemonic actor within the international arena. And the USA takes a very different relationship to the opium trade than the European empires did. The idea of international drug prohibition as what I would say is the USA's first major intervention into the international arena. And that sets the tone for everything that's become the norm around how we deal with drugs over the remaining century.
0: Legal scholar Kojo Karam is my guest. He is the author of The Next Fix, The Winners and Losers in the Future of Drugs. And Kojo, you were just talking about the way the U.S. steps into playing a central role in determining in the 20th century how drugs are regulated, really how drugs are conceived of. But I wanted to ask you, just stepping back, you know, you mentioned drugs within the kind of context of other things that were consumed in early capitalism. And psychoactive drugs clearly have been around long before capitalism. But why is it that we've seen an explosion of their use in the system? Why do you think that is?
1: Such an insightful question, because like you mentioned, the history of drug use, you know, is one of the very few human practices that anthropologists see as almost consistent throughout all different forms of human society. You know, this human practices that we now think of almost as impossible to extract ourselves from, like marriage or property, which aren't as consistent as intoxicating drug use in terms of the anthropological literature. And so, you know, you go back, you know, 5,000 years, you know, in the Yellow River in China, you'll see people, you know, talking about cannabis. You know, you go to Amerindian communities in the Andes Mountains, you'll see them talking about ayahuasca and psychedelics. You know, there's inscribings to the medicinal power of cannabis in the walls in the pyramids. So this has been part of the human story. So what I think really changes is that before these psychoactive substances that are obviously very powerful can obviously have a significant impact on both individual and communal experience, they were never commodified. They never went through the process of commodification, which, you know, all of my historical materialists listen to this will be very aware that what that does is extract a particular product or object from its embedded social relations. And it seemed to consume this as an individual subject reinforcing or reifying the alienation that the human subject, individual subject, experiences. And so I think that that is a real shift that happens when the European empires, you know, encounter these substances and these plants, life and these fungi in different communities, and then start putting them through the process of commodification. The process of commodification, of course, relies upon trying to encourage as much consumption as possible. Like, that's the way that we approach our fashion. That's the way we approach our fossil fuels. And that is the way that I think drugs have been approached and engaged with within this recent epoch of, you know, Western civilization and the emergence of capitalism, of course, being at the very forefront of that. And so I think that when we look around the world and we see why the impact of drugs is different according to different community traditions, I think we can't just look at the drug, which is what we've done in the 20th century, to say that this drug is dangerous, you know, that all of the crime, all of the violence, all of the addiction, all of the disruption almost lives within the very opium plant itself or within the cannabis plant itself. And if we could only expel this plant from the face of the earth, all of those issues would disappear with it. I think it's much more insightful to think about what is the interrelationship between the impact of these substances and the society in which the person is consuming these substances. And I think when we have a society like we have, which encourages isolation, which encourages atomization, which encourages us to live these lives of individual solipsism, those experiences interact with these drugs in a way that I think has become, you know, clearly much more damaging than they had been when they were much more embedded within social relations in more traditional communities over the course of history.
0: I wanted to ask you about what you were just talking about the commodification of drugs under capitalism, because, of course, drugs are different than some commodities in that in the 20th century, they became criminalized, they became illegal, drugs like opium and cocaine, cannabis, and so on. So what happens to a commodity when it is prohibited, since obviously the flows of that commodity have not disappeared? In fact, I think one can see while these drugs were prohibited, we actually saw greater rates of production and distribution of them. But what does the prohibition do to the nature of the commodity itself, its potency, and then how it is circulated, traded within this broader capitalist economy?
1: I think what we've seen over the 20th century really is that when drugs were criminalized, because it was kind of conceived of as a purely supply side orientated solution, that what we will do is we will try and criminalize the supply of drugs, we will try and criminalize the trafficking of drugs, we will try and criminalize the growing and the cultivation of these drugs, and we'll try and chase those, you know, all the way to the end of the earth, you know, aerial fumigation policies destroying arable land for generations, you know, in Colombia or in Mexico, bombing of fishing vessels in the Caribbean Sea because they are associated as being immersed within networks of narco-traficantes. When we really try and resolve simply the supply of these drugs, but don't deal with the demand of these drugs, with, well, why do people feel like they need to have this, you know, these forms of sedation or these forms of euphoria within the experience of a modern capitalist industrial society, what we actually do is simply create one of the largest industries in the world, but have it entirely outside the realms of legal regulation. And so that's what happened with drugs over the course of the 20th century. You know, the criminalization and prohibition of drugs came with very explicit promises and guarantees. You know, we can see that all the way, you know, from the Single Convention on Narcotic Drugs to, you know, the a declaration of the war on drugs by the Reagan administration in 71 to, of course, the re-energizing of that with the Just Say No and so with the Nixon regime in 71 and then the re-energizing of that with the Reagan-I regime in the 80s. The idea was if we criminalize on drugs, if we crack down on drugs, you know, if we prohibit their cultivation and their sale, we will lead to less drug use, you know, less drug deaths, less drug addiction. The numbers will go down. And in fact, there's been the complete opposite. All the numbers, all the graphs continue to go up. The United Nations itself estimates that over 300 million people every year take all of the drugs that are prohibited through the UN's own laws. And so we have this huge, globally lucrative industry that's entirely in the unregulated black market. And in terms of the actual dangers and the harms of drugs, you know, I think that we just need to follow that all the way to its logical conclusion. We're already talking about powerful psychoactive substances, and now they're still being taken, but being taken with none of the regulatory checks and balances, none of the licensing restrictions, none of the testing of potency before they're then released into the consumer. You know, none of these controls are placed upon the commodity. And then we're surprised when, you know, drug death rates continue to spike year after year. I think that this is part of the ignorance or the myopia around drug prohibition that was really pushed by the mythology of the war on drugs. And I also think that the criminalization of substances, whilst there's still a lucrative demand for those substances, actually incentivizes the increased potency of those substances. Because if people are going to smuggle drugs across borders, risking arrest and risking, you know, punishment and criminalization, they want to make sure that what they smuggle over has the largest possible profit incentive. And so they are going to have the most potent form of that substance smuggled over and you know, traded in the illicit black market. So they're getting maximum profit for as little risk as possible. This is what drug policy scholars tend to refer to as the iron law of prohibition. And we've seen that, you know, with the way that, you know, the coca leaf was taken in the Andes for, you know, centuries. And it's only following the implementation of criminalization that you then start to see the rapid increase in potency of that coca plant, you know, to coca powder, and then obviously to, you know, crack cocaine and the derivatives people might describe as bazooka as well in Colombia itself. And so criminalization of an in-demand substance doesn't make that demand magically disappear. And I think that that is what the war on drugs has allowed us to think, and allowed us to comfort ourselves with that mythology rather than doing the hard work of thinking what type of society we're producing where people feel the need to have to numb and ameliorate their own emotions in order to navigate and successfully survive one day after another.
0: I wonder if you can tell us the story of Colombia, obviously kind of the epicenter for much of the international drug trade, and the kind of shifting fortunes of drugs in that country, drug production.
1: I went there, I kind of immersed myself, you know, amongst the community of politicians and activists who are pushing for the legal regulation of the entirety of the coca supply chain. And that might sound very, you know, surprising to people in the West, but, you know, they are talking about, you know, selling crack cocaine in the supermarket. They're talking about creating a legal architecture framework that would allow for the regulatory control of the coca trade, because that is a country that the attempt to prohibit and, you know, abolish the coca trade has led to unbelievable levels of both community and national violence. Politicians talk about the war on drugs in the West, and they use it as a metaphor. You know, they use it to try and sound tough and to show how, you know, tough on crime they are. But in places like Colombia, in places like Mexico, it's no metaphor. You know, it's, you know, counter-narcotics police officers and, you know, narco-drug gangs having military arsenals that rival, you know, rogue nation states. You know, it's population displacement. It's a murder rate that's higher than active, you know, UN resolution wars like Afghanistan. It's, you know, huge amounts of social upheaval. And there has been an exhaustion of that in Colombia. And so there's been this attempt to try and construct a different alternative, and the actual bill for the legal regulation of coca actually passed the Colombian Senate before it got stalled in its process. And with the changes in government there now, people wait to see, you know, what's going to be the future. But I think what's really interesting about that example in Colombia is, so one of the people who I really profile in the book is a gentleman, a senator called Ivan Marulanda. And Ivan Marulanda was actually one of the main allies of another politician called Luis Carlos Galán, who in the early 1990s was due to be the next president of Colombia and was actually shot in the middle of a presidential rally by Pablo Escobar, because of his stance against the narco traffickers. So Marulanda had to go into exile, and, you know, he is a person who was personally suffered at the hands of drug traffickers. And yet he's the politician who's actually drafting and pushing the law for the legalization of cocaine. And to a lot of people, I think that sounds contradictory. They think, why is he going soft on the traffickers? Why is he going soft on, you know, the people who have clearly harmed the country and harmed his own life? But he doesn't see it that way. He sees the actual removal of this highly lucrative substance from the criminal black market into the sphere of legal regulation as being the way to undermine the business of the drug traffickers. And I think it's so interesting, especially in places like Mexico, that it's often the individuals who are campaigning for drug policy reform who have to go around with private bodyguards in fear of the drug gangs, because they recognize that the greatest threat to their current business model would be legal regulation. And so I think that, you know, learning from what's going on in Colombia, learning from what's going on in many of the places in the global south, can help us imagine how we might have a different form of governance over our laws on drugs than what we came to understand as being almost the inevitable and natural norm of criminalization in the 20th century.
0: Can you tell us more about the kind of contours of the proposed legalization in Colombia? Because it's quite interesting in that it's not a blanket legalization that every kind of form of cocaine or coca is available. But at the same time, it attempts to actually take profit-making out of the system.
1: Absolutely. And I think this is one of the real difficulties when we talk about legalizing drugs. And that's what I, you know, kind of encountered during the book and speaking with different people, is I think that so often people think that legalization, especially in the capitalism, has to mean commercial retail. That's the only way, that it's either criminalized, where, you know, police officers will arrest you if you have it in your pocket, or it's legalized, which means that you can go and buy it in your local supermarket, in your Walmart, or in your, in your Target, you know, right next to, you know, your Crunching of Cornflakes. And what you see with the model of legal regulation of coca that was proposed in Colombia is that there's actually many different modes and registers of legalization that could actually be implemented in the law. So they had essentially a kind of a three-tier structure of legalization. So they had some very light coca substances they thought could be commercially retail available. You could buy them from a shop, you know, the kind of coca tea that, you know, is taken as a mild stimulant by indigenous kind of laborers in rural Colombia. They thought, you know, that could be seen as like a kind of a coffee, essentially, that you can buy. Then they looked at a more prescription-based model for access to cocaine. And so in the same way you might go to the pharmacy in order to get a prescription for an Adderall or Ritalin, you know, that could be seen in terms of powder cocaine, which is, and placed through all of the different licensing and safety checks of the actual product that I mentioned a little bit earlier. And then for the most potent and the most habit-forming of versions of cocaine production, so, you know, people think about crack cocaine or bazooka, you know, they would have a a model that's very similar to what's known as the kind of heroin-assisted treatment model that is popular in places like Switzerland and a couple other European countries as well, where if you have a recognized addiction or dependency to these substances, you can have government-supplied access to the substance in combination with some of the rehabilitative and lifestyle support that you might need in order to develop a more balanced relationship, or get yourself in a place where you're not having to be so dependent on these drugs. And we see that in Switzerland, that they've had that for a long time, where they recognize that simply saying to somebody, don't take this drug, can often not be sufficient in order to try and extract them from their dependency. You need support, whether it's around housing, whether it's around, therapy, whether it's around, employment status, whether it's, you're carrying loads of debt. There's all these other supports that is necessary in order to help someone recalibrate their relationship, not only to a substance, but particularly to themselves. And, that's what they saw, the kind of highest form of legal regulation of cocaine, of crack cocaine, to be. Not that it's commercially available, you can't just buy it in the shop, but there is a pathway through which those who need it can access it without being criminalized and placed in a situation that actually worsens their addiction rather than helps them.
0: I'm speaking with Kojo Karam. He is the author of The Next Fix, The Winners and Losers in the Future of Drugs. He's professor the School of Law at Loughborough University. I'm Sasha Lilly, and this is Against the Grain. So, of course, the idea of drug legalization, for many people in society, that can be an alarming prospect, because drugs are associated with all sorts of social ills, and the fear is if drugs become more available, and for many people, I think their idea of legalization is not what you've just described. This proposal in Colombia, where drug legalization has different dimensions that are regulated. But I think people just picture complete access of all drugs. For many people, that conjures up images of lawless behavior because of access to drugs. Do drugs lead to crime?
1: I think it's a far more complicated story in terms of the idea that, people are responsible, taxpaying individuals, and then one dose of one drug turns them into, amoral, violent criminals, I think is, again, another of those mythologies that was really popularized in order to justify the criminalization of drugs, which, in terms of what its impact has been, again, we do have to look at the evidence here. Its impact hasn't been the reduction in use of drugs or the reduction in addiction to drugs. Its impact has been the construction of global systems of mass incarceration, usually orientated heaviest on, the poor, the vulnerable, and, minoritized and marginalized communities within a number of different jurisdictions, Brazil, Colombia, the US, the UK, obviously myself as well. And so the way in which the criminalization of a popular substance actually creates criminals where there wouldn't have been previously, I think is underestimated element of this question of, how do drugs produce crime? But I also think that this question of, legalization leading to a free-for-all, leading to liberalization, which I think might have even been a description that you used a little bit earlier, I think that this is allowing those who have been looking to commercialize these drugs to gain the rhetorical terrain. And I don't think we need to do that, especially not at this moment when the world is at an inflection point in terms of its relationship with drugs. There's very few people, I think, who really believe that the war on drugs was a giant success and is somehow going to get rid of all drugs from the earth. But people are also unsure about what comes after the war on drugs. We now live in a world which would have been unbelievable in the mid to late 20th century, where a Republican conservative president in Donald Trump is signing executive orders in the Oval Office to reschedule cannabis and to fast-track psychedelic therapy, you know, across the United States of America. You know, if Nixon and Reagan could see that, you know, they would literally die of shock. But that is the transformation that's happened. And so legalization is accelerating, you know, over the last decade. You know, particularly with cannabis, we've seen, you know, Canada, Uruguay, Germany, South Africa, you know, all these different jurisdictions legalizing the trade of cannabis commercially. When it comes to medicinal, you know, now that's, you're the exception in Europe and North America if you still criminalize medicinal cannabis when you were the norm just a generation ago. You know, the UK, Spain, all these other places legal medicinal cannabis. Psychedelics is obviously really accelerating in terms of its legal reforms as well. But who is benefiting from those reforms? And for me, that's the real key question. If we just accept that legalization means liberalization, then the people who will benefit from the reforms won't be the communities that were devastated through criminalization, but they will be the biotech companies backed by Silicon Valley investors who are registering patents over plant strains and over chemical compounds that mean that they own the drugs that are being released into this new, highly lucrative emerging market. It would be the multi-state cannabis corporations, you know, like Trulieve, which is now floating on the New York Stock Exchange, or Curaleaf, which Forbes magazine registered their CEO as being the first person to become a billionaire purely from the trade of legal cannabis. You know, we're now, as I mentioned, this weird inflection point where there are still people in prison for cannabis trafficking, whilst there's also people becoming billionaires for doing the exact same activity. And I think the important thing to do right now is not to give up the terrain of what legalization might look like to those who want to insist that it's purely going to be liberal commercialization. And we need to look at other examples. And a final point I'll throw in here is what happened in Germany when they legalized cannabis. And so they announced they were going to legalize cannabis, the Traffic Light Coalition, in 2021. And immediately people thought, you know, well, this is going to be the next chapter of the Green Rush. You know, Europe's biggest economy, you know, there's going to be cannabis dispensaries all over Berlin and Hamburg and all of the big, you know, cannabis companies and biotech and pharmaceutical companies were flying into Frankfurt in the hope to try and cut those deals. But by the time it actually gets implemented in 2024, partly because of the restrictions of EU law, but also partly because Germany had seen the commercialization that happened in the US and Canada and thought, is there a different

0: between those two models. And I think that there's so many other examples of what's going on around the world that we can learn from. We can look at, you know, farming cooperatives in places like Ghana and Morocco that are legalized cannabis cultivation. We can look at, you know, the questions around patient associations from patients who are looking to, you know, extract the idea of accessing cannabis from the traditional norms of the pharmaceutical industry. There's a lot of different examples we can draw upon, but I think it's really important to not simply assume that the vision of legalizing drugs that is most celebrated by big capitalist corporations is the answer.
1: In this moment of kind of loosening and legalization, now quite a bit of the logic of this loosening has to do with a notion that drugs that had been seen as dangerous and therefore had to be illegal in the past now have been studied for potential medical uses. And I wanted to ask you about cannabis, the importance of medical cannabis, which, you know, in some ways has been on the cutting edge of the loosening that we've seen. How much is the global cannabis trade, how much of it is now supplying medical cannabis? Do we know?
0: Not in terms of direct statistics, but what we do know is that, you know, especially in Europe, the medicinal cannabis industry is absolutely exploding. And, you know, it's estimated to be looking at, you know, a multi-billion dollar industry over the near future. I think we're going through a period of real concentration at the moment. And so, you know, this year, there has been a huge swathe of mergers and acquisitions of US companies moving into the European market, you know, looking to kind of globalize, you know. So, you know, we've seen, you know, Tilray, major US cannabis corporation, buy out, you know, not just Life clinics in the UK, but also BrewDog, a craft brewery firm in the UK as well, bought out my medicinal cannabis company. You know, Curaleaf has been partnering up with companies in the UK and in Germany as well. Curaleaf also had a huge advertising campaign in the UK. If you've been in the London Underground anytime this year, you might have seen some adverts for Curaleaf, you know, advertising medicinal cannabis, which again would have seemed crazy if you'd have gone back just a generation ago. You know, if you'd have told somebody, yeah, in the 1990s that you couldn't advertise tobacco, you know, remember tobacco companies actually sponsored the Olympics as recently as 1980. But if you'd have told somebody then that in a generation time you couldn't advertise tobacco, but you could advertise cannabis in the streets of London and New York, I think they might have asked you, what have you been smoking? But that is the reality of the world that we're in today. And so there is a huge amount of investment moving into this area. And when you read the actual, you know, annual reports and company statements of a lot of these major companies, you know, they will be straightforward about it. They see the race currently being on as to who is going to be the cannabis company that goes global, that is the Starbucks of the industry, that is the, you know, the brand name that, you know, grandmas are comfortable with getting their pain relief medication, that, you know, yoga moms are comfortable with, you know, taking a gummy or some microdosing before, you know, going into a yoga session. This is something that is an active race at this moment. And I think that the important thing to recognize is that what a lot of these companies, I think, might be a little bit blind to is that, at least in my assessment, the history of stigmatization and demonization that is associated with this particular substance and this particular commodity means that I think it would be unwise to try and commercialize it in the same way that the pharmaceutical industry has tried to commercialize almost everything else, which is, how can we sell as much of this as humanly possible? I think if we do that with cannabis, because there's been this long history of stigmatization, demonization, that will simply create calls for a backlash and for recriminalization. And we're already starting to see some of the early calls for that in some of the jurisdictions that have gone furthest down this road. And so that's why I think that a more sustainable and a more equitable form of legal regulation is something that's just not only in the benefits of society as a large, but also maybe even the benefits of the very cannabis companies that have been moving into this new emerging market.
1: Well, what has that backlash looked like?
0: You know, we've seen Thailand is probably one of the most

0: visible, where following, they had a kind of a much more loose free-for-all legalization, where all of a sudden you go into Bangkok, you saw, luminous flashing cannabis lights, companies everywhere, and that's led to a call by the next government to, move, really crack back down, and they haven't fully recriminalized, but make it much more restrictive in terms of the ability to have legal dispensaries on the strip. We're also seeing probably what's going to be the very first recriminalization ballot initiative in Massachusetts at the midterm elections this year. And so the way, obviously, viewers or listeners will be familiar with the way legalization happened in the US is primarily through these ballot initiatives where, popular referendums would be held as to whether different states wanted to legalize cannabis. And starting with Colorado and Washington State in 2012, that has spread, across half of the country now. But the very first attempt to recriminalize cannabis is going to be on the ballot in Massachusetts in the midterms of this year. I don't think it's going to be successful, but I think it does show the danger of simply, pushing the accelerator to the floor and trying to go as fast towards maximum profits with cannabis as possible. I think it does reinforce and justify calls that people will then lean into to roll back reforms that, like I mentioned, have been hard won by vulnerable people. People like Hannah Deacon, who got medical cannabis legalized in the UK. This was a mother of a son who had desperately ill with complex epilepsy, who found that medicinal cannabis would help him, and then pressure the government to change the law so that everybody could benefit from that. These are the people who got drug policy reform changed through their sweat and their sacrifice long before the biotech companies moved into the space. And I think it'd be a real shame if we allowed the kind of commercial avarice of these huge multinational companies to undo the reform work that was actually fought for by people who, faced huge amounts of demonization, huge amounts of obstacles to make the changes that they wanted to happen over the past decade.
1: Does the trajectory of the loosening legalization of psychedelic drugs, drugs like psilocybin or LSD or MDMA, otherwise known as ecstasy, would you say that that is kind of following a similar pattern to that of the legalization of cannabis, especially medical cannabis, both in terms of the way that laws have loosened, but also the consolidation of its production within fewer and fewer companies?
0: Yeah, I would say it's not only following the pathway of what happened with cannabis over the first couple of decades of the 21st century. I'd say it's surpassing it in terms of speed. It was a long time before cannabis was rubber stamped by a sitting US president. When in April we saw Donald Trump, sitting, with Joe Rogan next to him, signing executive order, celebrating the miraculous powers of Ibogaine. That really showed just how far we've gone and how quickly. And in terms of the commercialization of what happens with, psychedelic informed therapy, and don't get me wrong, I think increasing possibility of being able to legally access these therapies, the clinical research has always shown the potential for these substances to be useful in terms of the treatment of really acute mental health issues, from, treatment-resistant depression to PTSD to suicidal ideation. This was known in the 1960s before psychedelics became connected with the hippie movement, the anti-war movement, and then the criminalization of them became justified. And it's another example of what I mentioned at the start, that, it's not often so much the drug that's being criminalized, but what the drug is associated with and who it's associated with. And so people have always known that these drugs have these medicinal potential. I think it's great that, people might be able to access that medicinal potential without risking criminalization. But I think we also need to be careful again of the commodification and essentially the monopolization of these substances, both in terms of who owns it and who can access it. So Australia is the very first nation state to essentially legalize psychedelic informed therapy. They rescheduled MDMA and psilocybin in 2023. So now in Australia, you can legally access, you know, psychedelic informed therapy, you know, for treatment resistant depression or PTSD. But it costs $20,000 Australian to go through the legal cycle. So already you have questions about accessibility there. And then when you look at the patent offices about, you know, companies who are registering 5-MeO-DMT as being, you know, something that they privately own, or, you know, all these other psychedelics, I think you can start to see some of the dangers around monopolistic control, you know. And I don't think it's too hyperbolic to say this, but I think with the drugs that we're almost in the same place that we were with the early internet at the moment, where, you know, there's been all this change, but it feels very amorphous at the moment, very loose. And, you know, people were thinking about the information superhighway and the democratization of knowledge. And that was the idea of the internet. And then we fast forwarded, you know, 10, 15 years, and Audimentus, five guys in Silicon Valley, you know, are richer than God, and they own the entire market. And I think there's a danger if we don't intervene to try and shape what's happening with things like cannabis and psychedelics at this moment, that we might find ourselves in a similar place in 10 or 20 years' time.
1: You're right that the question shouldn't be whether or not drugs should be legalized, but how they should be legalized. And you've talked about different policies and emphasized the importance of trying to take them out of the realm of, you know, for-profit commercial production. When you think about what is necessary in legalization, is that the heart of it? Are there other elements that you think are important to be included in the process of legalizing drugs?
0: The first step, even before we think about legalization, is decriminalization. And those are often used interchangeably. But, you know, things can be non-criminal and still have their legal access, you know, controlled. So I think that the first step is decriminalization. What decriminalization means is not just, you know, identifying people who are currently in prison for, say, cannabis. And I really don't think that there shouldn't be anybody on the Forbes rich list, you know, whilst there's people still sitting in prison, you know, for doing exactly the same thing. But it's also looking at people who might have been criminalized for these drugs, you know, 15, 20 years ago. But that criminal conviction still determines their life chances, even deep into their later years. You know, having that criminal record means, you know, you might struggle to access particular forms of employment. You might struggle to get a travel visa to go abroad to see your family. You might struggle to, you know, get access to student loans or public housing. You know, all of these limitations, the criminalization is still impacting on people years after the event. And so I think that the dismantling of the architecture of criminalization, which hasn't delivered on its own promises, on its own terms, not terms that we set for it, terms that it set for itself, that it would lead to the reduction of drug use, reduction of drug harms, that should be the first step before we then go into the slow and careful process of redesigning the regulatory frameworks around different drugs in order to minimize harm, maximize public benefit, and to try and, I do think, repair some of the damages of what's happened with the 20th century war on drugs.
1: Kodjo Karam, thank you so much.
0: Thank you so much for having me. It's been a real pleasure.
1: Kodjo Karam is professor at the School of Law at Loughborough University. We've been discussing his latest book, The Next Fix, The Winners and Losers in the Future of Drugs. You've been listening to Against the Grain. I'm Sasha Lilly. Thanks so much for listening. And please tune in again next time.

0: veteran Black liberation organizer and co-founder of the League of Revolutionary Black Workers, Jerome Scott, on organizing.
1: It takes years of study. What we're talking about as an organizer is that we're developing as social scientists that want to change the world. And therefore, we have to understand capitalism, the system in which this world is organized around today. If we don't understand capitalism, there's no way we can be the best organizer that we can be. When you want to do political education to understand capitalism, you also have to understand the company that you're working for, the neighborhood that you live in. If you're going to understand the corporation, you have to do the same kind of deep dive in that corporation that we do in capitalism as a system. If you want to be a great organizer, you have to understand the necessity of political education. You have to understand this world as it really is, and not like people pretend it to be.
0: Get learned only on KPFA.
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14: Welcome, everyone, to Women's Magazine. As you may remember, we produce the fifth Monday program as a live call-in hosted by Women's Magazine Collective members Vilma Ortiz, Javelin Richards, and me. Today, Javelin and I are your hosts. Hi, Javelin.
15: Yes. Hi. How's everyone on this Monday, fifth Monday, the last of August Monday? And in this call-in, one of the things I was just saying to my colleague and sister friend, Margo, is that I really hope that folks join the conversation today. We intentionally created the fifth Monday of any month that we wanted to be a circle to have our listeners be a part of whatever discussion we put on the table and give that option too. If there's something that's really pressing on your mind that you're feeling that we need to discuss, we're open to you calling in and saying, giving us a topic that we can either address today or we will put on the table as a collective and choose a day to come back to that. Because the bottom line is we're certainly listening and want to hear your voice. And so, Margo, what are we talking about?
14: Okay, well, before I go, I'll just put our phone number out so folks can get ready. That's 1-800-958-9008, and that is the call-in number, 800-958-9008. So get ready. So I was thinking, just when we thought things can't get any worse in the world, they have. Beyond the obvious governments, political trends, and formations marching steadily toward right-wing and fascist in countries around the world, most especially the U.S., Mother Nature is shouting at us to stop global warming with the latest calamity glacier meltdown on the Tibet-Nepal border, and rising sea levels threatening island nations, and the flood in the Grand Canyon. a flood in the Grand Canyon. We won't name all the disasters. You know them. We know them. Today's focus, today's program, we want to really have us think about what we're facing through the lens of Black feminisms. And as we said in the beginning, this is the second of the two-part program that Javelin and I imagined we'd be doing, and so here we are. So the opening question from my point of view is, how can Black feminisms help us understand this historic moment more deeply, and equally important, perhaps more important, how can it light a way toward liberation and transformation? How can it light a way toward liberation and transformation, and a way where all living beings will thrive, not just survive? So that's the big question. Javelin, you want to jump in?
15: Yeah, in listening to your questions, and also to I appreciate you listing all the ways in which Mother Nature is responding to global warming. And I choose to think of the Earth as a woman. I don't just choose, it's just a knowledge of, because it continuously gives birth to the things that we move in every day, the nature. So I appreciate that. And I have a woman friend from Nepal. I was texting her last night, and Nisha, who's been on the program, my program before, and she's, I think, on her way there, and I wanted to check in with her, and she's, she said it's just a catastrophe, and there's so many people that she personally are, they're still searching for as part of the missing. So, so many things are happening. And when I think about the second part of your question, that in terms of Black women, Black feminists, and leading in this, I think how appropriate that is, in that there's so many resources that we have as Black women in terms of our relationship here in the United States, but also globally. But our relationship to what we call resilience, but beyond resilience, survival, beyond survival to thriving, beyond thriving, but also managing new ways of navigating the world. And I think that those, think of it as a toolbox. What tools have we used to navigate this continuous challenge of being a part of the story in the United States? What tools have we used that would literally be, that could be used for all women to come together, to be able to find ways in which to connect that not just empowers us individually, but politically, socially, and then to be able to guide so many other parts of the world that looks towards and has looked towards the United States, because we have had in the past, and I want us to underline that in the past, we've had platforms for our voices, and that is slowly, those lines have been blurred and are disappearing. But yet and still, others have looked towards us for different movements, right? And I think now is the time for us women, period, to be led by Black women, feminists, and whether you call yourself that or not. And then I like to have people call in and talk about the why not, this as I did, why not, why I couldn't connect. But the toolbox that we have created that we use every day without even knowing it, because we just do it, navigating the world for our safety, for our emotional safety, for our physical safety, for our community safety, and communities expands, not just one localized place, but expands. So I'm appreciated to hear voices call in and talk about that. What would leading look like? What has it looked like in the past? What tools do you believe that we specifically have that could impact humanity, and globally, whatever that really means.
14: Well, you know, I think I want to just start with one of the first things you said, you know, which is the power of the U.S. media, the power of U.S. academic institutions, popular culture, media, all those that have really pushed ideas from the U.S., particularly from dominant groups, but also from, you know, Black feminists, Black academics, and that what we've missed because of that is humility, right? So yes, we have forged different paths and so forth, right? At the same time, because the flow is from the U.S. outward, there are Black feminists on the continent in Africa, on the European continent, you know, in other parts of the world where there are Black women, in quotes, Black feminists, whose voices we don't get to hear, whose practices we don't get to know about, right? And that's one of the things it means to be in a dominant position, you know. So this is something that I'd like us to take up a little bit today and think. So toward the end of the conversation, really thinking about, okay, what does Black actually mean in Black feminism? Are we just talking about Black women in the U.S., descendants of enslaved African people? Are we talking about other Black folks in the U.S.? Are we talking about Black folks in the Pacific, you know, et cetera, et cetera? So I think that's a question. I think there's been an assumption that Black has meant a particular set of experiences. So I just want to put that out as a, as an important, rhetorical question, right? Who are Black, you know, who are Black feminists? What does that actually mean? Are we just talking about identities? Are we just talking about, racial categories, gender categories? So I just want to open with that. And just one other thing, you know, the Combahee River collective statement gets a lot of credit as being kind of a watershed moment for Black feminism, and it was in a particular way. And Black feminists were around long before Combahee and are around long after Combahee. So, you know, I want to really push that a bit and make it a little bit more complex.
15: You know, thinking about Black feminists globally, and even though I have said that, and may have said it when I was having my questions or thoughts maybe a couple minutes ago, I recognize my limitations, right? That's something that I need to be able to think about when I'm not on the air to really, and what that means is my limitations is that it's difficult for me to go past the U.S. Into the global story. And part of that is, like, for you, Margot, you spent most of your life internationally talking in platforms and speaking as a Black feminist, as academia. And so that part of your story has been included in who you are as a human. And I have most of my information has come solely from the U.S. And so even though I may say globally, my limitation is I don't really have the foundation. And it doesn't mean because I haven't traveled in a way that I was speaking specifically or lecturing or any of the above. It just means that I don't think one has to do that. It's beautiful. Those that do, that's their path. But I think that we need to be able to break open the limitation it is living in the US, living in our own bubble. And so that's the part when you said that, I thought, wow, like I got to figure out how to push past the limitations for my own growth. And so a question that came up also for me, Marble, that I present to you is, can you tell me a story of a Black feminist that you know globally and the where and the what work they're doing, just so I can hold that truth? And for all of us, not just me personally, for all of us. Because as you said, there have been, how do we define Black, but there folks have been doing this work, women have been doing this work, feminists have been doing this work beyond the stories that we know. And so can you give us someone in the work they're doing to honor that piece of it?
14: Yeah, I mean, two people came immediately to my mind. First is Hakima Abbas. She lives in Senegal. She is the director of the an African feminist philanthropic organization, right? And Hakima has been at this for a long time. And, you know, she is organizing on the continent through her philanthropic work. But before that, she was also the one of the co-executive directors of AWID, Association for Women in Development, which is an organization that I was affiliated with also. One of the things that she consistently, you know, talks about is really decentering even Black women, Black feminists from the global North, especially from the U.S., right? And so there was a way a few years back when she was with AWID, she and the board, the organization, organized the Black Feminist Forum in Brazil, you know, where Black Brazilian feminists took the lead, right? And they brought in the perspectives. And so it's really important. Work like hers is really important because she's not in the global North, right? She has connections to it, of course, through education or whatever, but she's not located in the North. And she really knows how to push boundaries, push identities in such a way that, you know, for example, we had the conference in Brazil, and more recently, she engaged a group of Black feminists to have a Black feminist conference in the Caribbean, right? And so her sensibilities are both geographic and political, right? Mm-hmm. So she's one person. And then the other person whom I also respect so very much is Professor Vanessa Thompson. She is mixed race, Afro-German, feminist, activist. She's working both in Germany and in her academic appointment in Canada around police brutality, state violence, decriminalization, and all of those topics that are related to the criminalization and incarceration of Black folks, specifically in Germany, but also in other parts of Europe. Right. So her work reminds me, and of course we know this in the U.S., that in the global North, there are people from the global South. Right. And so she does just a wonderful job of connecting the two. You know, why do so many people from the countries of that we call the in the global south end up in, and I mean end up, in places like the U.S., Europe, you know, etc.? So she makes this connection in a wonderful way through her anti-incarceration writing and activism, how to connect the here and there, the North and the South. Mm-hmm. So those are two names who come, you know, folks who come right at the top of my list.
15: Yeah. And so now I'm pulling the part of me that I'm looking at the part of me that has this question, at what point does a person take on the word feminist, right? Mm-hmm. And what I don't want to say what would be the point. That's not the thing. But if one, and this comes back to our conversation when I started being comfortable with using the word and calling myself a feminist, and I still struggle, and I've been looking at the reasons why, because there's some, obviously some emotional layers for that for me, right? One would be that it feels like another sense of responsibility. And as a Black woman, I feel like I question whether I want to take on more responsibility when it's like, ugh, right? But I don't even know what that responsibility would be. But when I look at my life, most of my life work, play has always been about empowering women, working in communities as whatever my title happened to be. But it was always working for women and children, right? And then I look at raising my children as a Black woman and as a Black mother. And then I look at all the ways in which my life has been grounded in building, supporting, and advocating for communities. But I never looked at myself as a feminist. And then I think that when we had our conversation, I wanted to include it. It was because you shared with me that beyond the stigma of feminism in this country, in America, where it started out as a movement that was led by majority white women, excluding a lot of women of color, participating in the levels of race, cultural biases that they had with those women of color, which means it left a bad political taste in Black women of color. And one can refer to, that came the book, This Bridge Called My Back. And when you open it up and talked about how women with no resources were calling themselves feminists because they were doing the work against all odds, and they held that story inside of them and claimed that word. And when I thought about women without resources that we have in America or had, slowly becoming we had resources given the things, political, social things happening, then I wanted to take that on. But again, that's Javelin, the woman who's worked in community. So hearing women with no resources, I will always immediately want to stand in protection and support of them. So therefore, I took on that word. But if the question comes back to what does that mean, and what responsibility goes with that? So I'm speaking to the audience members, and I love you folks to call in and give their thoughts. Again, that number that we're going to open the phone lines after our music break is 800-958-9008, and join the conversation, right? Because this is about us, right?
14: Right, right. I want to throw in something here, right? 20 years ago, that is in 2006, there was a group of African feminists who wrote a charter, you know, and I want to just read you just the preamble, and I'd like the audience to listen to this too. And the statement is Charter of Feminist Principles for African Feminists. And on the signatories are people like Mutoni Wanyeki, who's a Kenyan eco-feminist, in quotes, Sarah Mukasa, Uganda, Jessica Horn, Uganda, Kodu Bop, Senegal, Zimbabwe, Tanzania, many different African countries. And here's the preamble, and I love it. The preamble, : naming ourselves as feminists. And they say, we define and name ourselves publicly as feminists because we celebrate our feminist identity and politics. We recognize that the work of fighting for women's rights is deeply political, and the process of naming is political too. Choosing to name ourselves feminist places us in the clear ideological position. By naming ourselves as feminists, we politicize the struggle for women's rights. We question the legitimacy of the structures that keep women subjugated, and we develop tools for transformatory analysis and action. We have multiple and varied identities as African feminists. We are African women when we live here in Africa, and even when we live elsewhere, our focus is on the lives of African women on the continent. Our feminist identity is not qualified with ifs, buts, or howevers. We are feminists, full stop.
15: Thank you. Thank you.
14: That was written 20 years ago. They're having another conference. There's a call for papers for them to get together again. But anyway, I thought that was a powerful kind of a commentary to what you said about, you know, how to identify or when you came to identify as a feminist.
15: And then the thought, as I was listening to what they wrote, then ends in full stop. The thought came through me, what is not a feminist? And what that meant to me in that moment is that it is not, and there is no place inside that world that one can do harm to any other woman's struggle, life, position. That is the one thing for me that is not. You cannot do harm to any other woman, groups of women that are in a situation that is not empowering their lives, that is not keeping themselves, that you can't join in on that in your silence, which is a way to dishonor women. You cannot do that in allowing one's own biases that was placed there by political structures intentionally, that those are that what you can't do. So what one can do, or how one defines as a feminist, that's the one cannot do. And I thought that came in my mind, because I also know that then that therefore becomes a spiritual journey. Because when you align yourself with what you can't do, harm any other woman, group of women anywhere on this planet that you know is being harmed by systems that they didn't request, that's been put upon them, you can't be silent. You can't be or add your own biases as an excuse. Those are the cannots. Mm-hmm. Those are the cannots. And I think that's what happened here in the United States over time, that there were women being harmed that wanted to be a part of a woman collective, but they had to deal with the other parts of the biases that was included. So there definitely have not. That was
14: Yes,
15: good.
14: and you know they the statement goes further to say to challenge patriarchy effectively also requires challenging other systems of oppression and
15: Yeah.
14: exploitation, which frequently support each other. So, you know, there, when I heard you speaking just now,
15: Yeah.
14: I think it's really important in this particular historic moment, because this is what
15: Yeah.
14: the show is about, this historic moment,
15: Yeah.
14: is to really think about never, ever, to the best of our abilities, our intentions, you know, to harm any living being, not the earth, not the planet, not animals. You know what I mean? It's
15: Yeah.
14: like we can't separate one group of people from others. So we can absolutely focus on women like you and I are doing in this conversation. And how do we do that in such a way that we are making sure that nobody, right, nobody will be dehumanized,
15: Yeah.
14: Will be killed in all the different ways that folks are killed. And, you know, physical death in some ways is the least of it. So that's the question I've been struggling with. And particularly as you and I, women in the U.S., which is the country right now wreaking the most havoc in so many places around the world and supporting genocidal regimes. Right. So how do we, you know, how do we think about that relationship as Black women, as Black feminists? I'm going to start calling you Black feminists now, Javelin, if you don't mind. You know, how do we think about that, our relationship to the U.S. state and our tax dollars most directly going to create havoc and calamity and disasters in so many parts of the world? You know, how do we reckon that the both the local, the interpersonal that you're talking about, the organizational, and then the bigger frames of global and regional, right? So, you know, Gulf of America, right? Lake of America or Lake America. I mean, this is part of our struggle, right? As Black feminists.
15: As Black feminists. And that laugh, if I was in, if I went to therapy and I was a therapist's office, they would say, okay, let's pause, Chavez. What's the laughter for? What does that make laughter? What's under that? And what's under that, I would say, if I was in therapy, with a Black feminist, hopefully, would be that I'm still trying to hold that word without feeling like it's going to hurt, that is one more thing on the to-do list of me as a Black woman. And that the part of me, there's a part of me also where I'm frustrated with women, which that meaning that I'm frustrated because I just feel like that there's so much power that we have that have been hijacked or perfumified.
14: Okay, perfumified. I love that word. And hold that thought, because we got to do station ID and let folks know who we are. Today, it's Javelin Richards and me, Margo Okazawa-Ray, hosting Women's Magazine on KPFA Radio 94.1 FM and on the World Wide Web, www.kpfa.org. Take a listen to one of my favorite musicians, Angelique Kidjo, talking about Mother Earth, which fits our theme.

0: So that was Angélique Kidjo talking about let us get together through love, and I would add, of course, through action. So shall we open up the phone lines now and see if anybody's interested in joining our conversation? 800-958-9008. What are your thoughts as you've listened to our conversation? Thoughts, our personal experiences.
1: Yeah. And what do you want to bring to the conversation? What is it that we haven't said that you would like to say out loud? And any of your experience around the word feminist as a Black woman, what do you think about, and as Marble was saying, there's so many different ways to think about Blackness and on a global level and the meanings of that. What are some of the ways in which you think about Black feminists and leading? And what do you think about the Mother Earth? What are your thoughts as you began to see things falling apart? As Margot mentioned, Nepal and Tibetan border that many are, Nisha had said to me in the text, she said that, and this is what really centered me, it's one thing to hear something happen, and then another, what is the thing that we hear about that thing that happened that really took us off, it took it from our head, my head to my heart, is when she said that some of the bodies was washing up in other towns. And something about that, it just really placed the catastrophe in such a way in the heartbreak of the communities. The question in terms of the callers,
0: just let me just interrupt for 1 second just to clarify. We're not just asking Black women to call in. Anybody who has any thoughts about the conversation Javelin and I are having about Black feminism, feel free. You know, we're not going to think anything about you. Feel free to share with us your opinions. You can be any race, any gender, whoever's listening, interested in our topic. Please feel free to call in.
1: Yeah, and I like that what you just said, because here's the thing that that crosses my mind. Sometimes I think my mind is like when being in New York, but all those things that Times Square and all those advertisements are blinking. I think that goes on in my head sometimes. Like, which sign am I looking for? And in terms of call-ins, a part of the story of conversation, even if the topic is, let's say, like today, what it is, everyone can join in that conversation because everyone's connected to that conversation. Right. Everyone is connected to that conversation. You don't have to be the thing that we're talking about specifically, but you're connected to that conversation. Mm-hmm. So absolutely give a call and join the conversation, 800-958-9008. We're all in this conversation together. And that's a part of breaking barriers, right?
0: Right. Right, that we can talk freely about, even though it's very public on radio, that we can, you know, provide feedback, criticism, self-criticism, you know. And one of the things I've been thinking about in relation to self-criticism is, you know, how as Black women, as feminists in general, how must we think about class, you know, our class differences, and how that puts us in particular relationship to power structures, institutions, access to resources, as well as, you know, we like to, or it's easier in some ways to see the ways in which we're marginalized, but not necessarily in the ways that we are privileged structurally, having access to certain things. And I'm thinking right now, just having a U.S. passport opens many, many doors for many, many U.S. passport holders. Not all in the same way, but certainly structural access.
1: And do you think that one has to be, this will seem like a silly question, so bear with me, but it's one that I thought about throughout the years whenever something came up. I always had a, now this is my resistance to, for years of being called a feminist, is I felt that there, you had to have a certain level of education. And this goes to, and that you had to have access to this, like this pool of language and a model for that and be able to speak about it in such a way. And so I always felt uncomfortable in those spaces because despite the fact having a master's degree had nothing to do, it wasn't in the, it wasn't in that space where I was learning the language of academias in a way that I feel comfortable being in the room with feminists. So I see we have a call from Forrest in San Jose. Hi, Forrest, you're joining us on Margaret and I on Women's Magazine. Welcome.
2: Well, I just wanted to say how much I liked your insight that we're all connected. We may not be directly, the people of discussion, but we're all connected to it. And I just really like that insight.
1: Yeah.
0: Thank you,
1: Yes.
0: Forrest, for calling in.
2: You're very
0: Yes.
2: welcome. Thank you for the
1: Yes.
2: insight.
1: Yes, absolutely. And I think it's crucial for us to really get that we, that there, the thing, that's the thing, is just not the thing isolated, the topic, the story, the people, the planet. We are so interconnected. And I, and for me, getting that part of it, that story of my life, that I don't have to be directly involved or be impacted to be a part of it, right? That's the thing about humanity. That's part of my understanding, my spiritual understanding. Maria in
0: Right.
1: Berkeley. Maria?
0: Welcome, Maria.
3: Oh my gosh. Thank you so much, you blessed women. And thank you for this topic.
0: That's a
3: Ah, and
0: good
3: thank you.
0: opening. Come on, come on.
3: Oh yeah. All right, because if it weren't for women, not one person would be here on this planet. And if it weren't for the sacred notion of life itself, infinitely and specifically down to the last grain of sand, there would be nothing. And so with this focus and remembering that life, I'm starting to cry, is so precious and that there is nothing separate at all, nothing and no one, is key to this freedom and liberation where it is sacred already. So thank you, thank you, thank you, thank you, and thank you for clarifying that I, ashamedly, a white person, could call in too, because I have nothing. I'm crying even more now, but respect for the antiquity, depth, graciousness, generosity, and wisdom of all of you. So I just thank you, and I'm so sad and so sorry, but I cannot give up. I am a committed perpetual hippie. So bless you again. Thank you.
0: Let's hear
3: Thank
0: for
3: you.
0: perpetual hippies, and let's hear it for Forrest and Maria, who made, similar point about being connected and all of us needing to remember that.
1: Yeah. And it, at the end of the day, it is our story. That is our story as people. At the end of the day, interconnected, however and wherever. I mean, that, and the other profound thing that for me is that when you said earlier a couple times, Martha, this is historical

0: moment I've answered my own question. I don't have to have a pocket thing, a pocketbook of words.
1: Right. You don't have to have a pocketbook full of words, right? And Javelin, though it's important for you and listeners and myself to also be able to express what we think, how we feel, right? Using our own words, and our experiences.
0: Yes.
1: You know
0: And
1: that
0: so,
1: we don't have to use the academic language. So
0: yeah.
1: just a reminder, 800-958-9008.
0: Yeah.
1: 1-800-958-9008.
0: Yeah.
1: Call us.
0: Call us. Yeah. And that's the fantasticness of Women's Magazine. And to be able to have conversations with our audience wherever you are, and your thoughts. Even if you say, I want to call, but I don't know what to say, you just call and be a breather. Just be breathing on the phone and just till you find the words. Because everything you think and feel counts to us, right?
1: And
0: We're
1: also
0: here.
1: think, share with us some of your most challenging questions right now,
0: Yeah.
1: about this historic moment, about your life, the lives of people in Nepal, Venezuela, Japan, all these places where there have been natural disasters and the genocides that are happening in Gaza, in Myanmar, the struggles in Sudan, right? The DRC. There's lots happening, as well as on the streets of LA, right? On the in different neighborhoods in the United States. We hear every day of some state violence, some I don't even know what words to say. I'm at a loss hearing
0: We
1: about the lynchings that we've been hearing about. I don't know if Javelin, if you've been hearing about it, but
0: Yes, I
1: young
0: am.
1: black folks being bound hanging from trees. I
0: Yeah.
1: mean, this is 2026. How do you understand that? And what helps you understand
0: Yeah.
1: what's
0: And
1: happening?
0: if you're
1: And
0: overwhelmed by all the things that are happening and sort of feeling like the place of just closing up the world away as far as you can. We have, I think, Anaya, Anaya, in Oakland. Hi, thanks for joining us in this conversation. Welcome.
2: Thank you. I'm really appreciating listening to the conversation, and I missed some of it, so possibly already touched on this, but I'm wondering what you all think of Alice Walker's term womanist. The term
0: Yeah.
2: coined for black
1: That's an
2: feminism, I
1: old
2: think.
1: historic question, right?
0: What do you think about that word, Ayana? Is how do you pronounce your name?
2: Anaya.
0: Anaya. What do you think about that word? And I called myself that for years.
2: I'm
0: Yes.
2: a little bit younger than the feminists that cut black women, the white feminists that cut black women out. But I still see the importance of making that distinction, and I'm just wondering where y'all feel what y'all feel is important or not about that.
1: Okay, so I'm the oldest feminist here on this call, probably. And I was there when the term, came out, and she talked about comparing purple with lavender, white feminists being lavender, black feminists being purple. But anyway, even at the time, there were black feminists who I was connected to who disagreed with womanist. Right, we understood the essence of it being recognized as black feminists, but we thought it was absolutely essential to use the word feminist. And for
0: Oh.
1: myself right now, Anaya, I still believe that. We have to stand with that, and we're not giving it over to the white women or other women who've been given

0: given credit for it, right? We're gonna embrace that word, or
1: And
0: that
1: my thoughts
0: the
1: on that
0: concept.
1: is that the word womanist is something that I appreciate. And if someone says I'm a womanist, I absolutely would say yeah. And so I think if that's where you land and that's what you hold, I think to the, because at the, again, at the end of the day, you're doing work for all living beings. And that's what I hear in both words. And Margot has deeper roots and stand as a feminist, and I do too. And I also am very comfortable if someone said, "Javna, are you a womanist?" And I say, "Absolutely, too. Yeah, I can carry both those." But and again, part of that is that the word feminist is newer to me, holding it because it came with layers of emotional stuff for me as well. So thank you for that question, and now you see two different ways that we approach it, and you yourself. So I appreciate that. Thank you for calling and asking
0: Thank
1: it.
0: you, Anaya, for calling. And we have Art in Geyserville. Art, welcome.
2: Much. Hello?
0: Hello, we hear you.
2: Can you, I can hear you. Can you hear me?
0: Yes, absolutely.
2: Okay, good. I see that, the gender thing it came to me just not long ago that if we were to analyze all the different hormones that we all have in our gonads, that we would probably find that everyone has a unique blend of gender hormones, just the same way we have unique fingerprints and a unique iris, iri, face recognition. So it's really, I mean, sure, there's the basic two assignments. And so, but then that was kind of like the original device of divide and conquer by the few that were starting to exploit it. At the start of patriarchy back thousands of years ago was men against women. And then, as far as color goes, I identify as a pink European, because when I look in the mirror, I don't see white. And I know, from having read the People's History of the U.S., Howard Zinn's book, that the white race and the black race were kind of invented by the 1692 Virginia legislature after I think it was Cook's Rebellion in about the 1650s or so that nearly overthrew the elite. Because
0: Yeah,
2: the
0: so
2: elites
0: I
2: always
0: want to
2: were.
0: pick up on something really important you're saying, Art, which is that the racial categories, gender categories, are their significance, right? And the ways that they're interpreted and related to our social constructions, right? They are socially constructed. There's some biological, essence here and there. But the important part is that however you identify, you must look at the structural aspects of race and gender, etc., and honor your own identities and the interpersonal relationships, right, that come out of your identities. So, both things are true. I like what you said, pink European, right? So that's fine. And however you are categorized also is important institutionally. It gives you access to certain things. It maybe excludes you from other things. So what we're pushing here for you all to think about is the relationship between the individual, interpersonal, and the structural and institutional. So I'm mixed race, African American and Japanese. I could go from now until December 32nd, that's never, saying that I am Japanese only, right? And nobody will believe me because of what I look like. And I'm not just that, right? And structurally, I also have to really remember that one side I have access to, and that's the U.S. side, right? Gives me structural access to various things. So, again, yeah, it's important to honor however we identify individually and recognize the structural and power relations. What do you think about that, yeah, Javelin?
1: I think that that's absolutely correct. How you, and it's like, it's our, the beautiful thing of being born and moving into our consciousness is being able to just to feel, see what you are to you, and to identify and to speak that, right? And so I agree.
0: And, you know, and so I want to, let's give, I think we have time for one more call. Thank you so much for calling in, Art. And keep listening. 800-958-9008. 800-958-9008. I think we have time for one more comment, question, before we begin to wind down today's program.
1: Mm-hmm. And if you, after the program, if you have a thought or questions, you can always contact, email myself, Margo, at our first name, Margo@kpfa.org, Javelin, Jovelyn, @kpfa.org. And if you ever have a thought or a topic that you'd like to participate in and hear us talk about, and particularly if you think that it's a topic that you want us to talk about on a fifth Monday, look at your calendar and say, oh, that's that. So let me email them, because then there'll be an open line. So it's not, so it's Margo and my thoughts on the topic, but it's also our whole community of listeners. As you've seen, we've had some wonderful folks calling in, Forrest, Maria, Art, Anaya, call in to have this topic, to discuss today's topic and feel, share their feelings.
0: Wow, you know, I'm thinking.
1: Yeah, you're thinking what?
0: Yeah, I'm thinking, having listened to our callers, right, mm-hmm, that if we peel back the layers, I think all of us, in a sense, have internalized this sense of connectedness, right? Mm-hmm. That we are all connected in some deep way. And so we used Black feminism as a kind of a start. What we invite you to do, though, is to make those connections and think about going forward, what kind of feminism? Right. Yeah. And I'm not giving up feminism. What kind of feminisms would really help us move forward and into the world that we want to create? And we have about 1 minute left.
1: Yeah, we have Signe in Albany and Linda in Gondville. Oh, goodness.
0: Okay, come on, quickly. Last comments.
1: Signe?
3: Well, when you were giving out the contact info, I was, anyway, the delay is confusing. If you could just please repeat the contact, how we get in touch with the women's magazine, because there's lots to talk about. I'm very concerned about and have worked on for decades.
1: Okay, thank
0: Excellent.
1: You.
0: Excellent.
1: Linda?
0: Why don't you give yours, Javelin?
1: Javelin, Jovelyn, @kpfa.org. You can also look online. You'll see the women's magazine page. I think you'll see our names, okay, et cetera. Yeah.
0: Signe in Albany. Women. I'm sorry if I'm missing.
4: زنان فمینیست.
0: Yeah. Okay. All right. Sorry. Thank you, Kirsten. Thank you, listeners. I'm sorry we couldn't take the last call. Thank you.
1: Bye-bye, everyone. Until next time.
4: Bye-bye. Kekchi mai ga ishq.

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3: This is Green Street, the Environmental Health Show, greenstreetnews.org, Patty and Doug Wood, and our worldwide network of experts here every week to help you navigate your way through this increasingly toxic world. Welcome back. It's raining plastic. Every drop of rain that comes down from the sky anywhere in the world contains microscopic pieces of plastic. But that's not the only bad news about plastic particles. It turns out they're also in every breath you take. Even in the most pristine places on the planet, the highest elevations on Earth, you can't escape the plastic pollution that comes from years and years of making plastic and throwing it away. Now, like a boomerang, the plastic is coming back to us, and there's almost nothing you can do to avoid it. Today on Green Street, we'll talk with a young scientist who spent years of her life studying how those tiny pieces of plastic find their way around the world, and she'll join us in a few minutes to talk about her research and what we can do about this problem. But first, some of the headlines of the week. And speaking of plastic, I think you have some news articles for us this week.
4: It's really hard to find articles that don't have some connection to plastics.
3: Yeah.
4: This one is about microplastics changing your insides in unexpected ways, written by Jasmine Laws. A new study has shown that microplastics can alter gut microbiome, where those changes resemble patterns associated with depression and colorectal cancer. Christian Packer-Deutsch, lead author of the study, said, "We live in a close relationship with our gut microbiome, and even subtle changes could have implications for our health." Given the prevalence of plastic use in today's environment, Deutsch said that people are constantly exposed through food, water, air, and even everyday items like clothing and packaging, and the particles have already been found in various parts of the human body, including the gut and the bloodstream. He added that research also estimates a person's weekly intake of microplastics could be as high as the equivalent of a credit card.
3: Mm-hmm.
4: This is weekly, though these numbers are still uncertain, which he says highlights the importance of treating plastic pollution as a serious public health issue.
3: You know, Patty, it's interesting that each medical specialty that's focusing in on, you know, the gut bacteria or this disease or that disease, they're all finding plastic.
4: Oh,
3: they're
4: yeah.
3: all beginning beginning to pull this web together.
4: That's right.
3: And see that plastic is affecting everything
4: yeah.
3: in the
4: yeah,
3: body.
4: Yeah. Well, this is an interesting ending here. Paper cups lined with polyethylene, which are used by many coffee chains across the nation, should state that each cup releases not billions, but literally trillions, each cup, trillions of nanoplastics per serving.
3: Yeah, I don't see this.
4: And this was a U.S. government study.
3: I don't see this happening, Patty.
4: Yeah.
3: I don't think Starbucks is going to start printing on their cup. This cup releases trillions.
4: Trillions of nanoplastics.
3: In every cup.
4: No. It all has to do is say, this cup of coffee that you just purchased is going to release trillions of nanoplastics into your body.
3: Yeah, I'm not seeing that happening. I'm not seeing any.
4: Wow.
3: I'm not seeing Dunkin' or Starbucks, you know, picking up on this. Wow. That's just unbelievable.
4: Yeah. And that's a U.S. government study. That is not, you know, something that people are going to argue with from the other side that think that plastics are just fine.
3: Well, I've got some good news about solar. The rest of the world is quickly passing us by when it comes to renewable energy. For the first month ever, solar power provided the largest share of electricity in the European Union this past June. Solar generated 25% of the electricity they were using, compared to nuclear at 21%, gas 15%, wind 14%, hydro 12%, and coal, dirty coal, down at 8%. But this is only the third month that solar has been the EU's largest source of power. Record solar output across Europe coincided with relatively high summer power demand, driven partially by demand for cooling due to the record-breaking heat waves. It's been awful in Europe.
4: Yeah.
3: Solar helped sustain power supplies as other power sources struggled in hot and still conditions. For comparison, The U.S. produces only between 7 and 8% of its energy from solar. On July 4th, the Trump administration cut government subsidies for new solar and wind power projects as part of the Big Beautiful Bill. However, billions of dollars in annual tax breaks, cheap land access, and financial incentives remain for the oil and gas industry. This just makes no sense to anybody. Anyway, that's where we are with solar. What else you got? Do you have anything that's not plastic?
4: No. Sorry.
3: All right. All right. Last one. Go ahead.
4: All right. Well, this is really important. This was a leaked memo showing how the U.S. aims to weaken global limits on plastic pollution. Oh, Washington Post. The United States has doubled down on its opposition to plastic production limits in global treaty talks, according to a diplomatic memo reviewed by the Washington Post. They are pushing to create a broad loophole to disregard the treaty on national security grounds.
3: Oh, come on.
4: Global plastic pollution has ballooned to more than 57 million tons per year.
3: It's unbelievable to have these two news stories at the same time.
4: Unbelievable.
3: On the one hand, we're finding microplastics in the human body at an alarming rate and associated with all kinds of conditions. Mm-hmm. And on the other hand, we have the Trump administration trying to weaken any effort
4: 100%.
3: To slow down the production of plastic.
4: Yep. Okay, the leaked document called for a pragmatic treaty that includes a provision allowing for countries to take any measures they consider necessary to protect national security.
3: Oh, come on.
4: The memo, which emphasizes the need for waste management and private sector investment, argues that any agreement must not undermine national security, critical infrastructure, or supply chains. So, we have Andreas Eriksson, Norway's Minister of Climate and the Environment, sharing, "We do not share the view that restricting specific plastic items that contribute to plastic pollution would pose a threat to economic growth," adding that in countries that have imposed limits on plastic pollution, new and improved business solutions have emerged.
3: Mm-hmm.
4: "The treaty must lead to real changes to tackle plastic pollution. If not, there is no point in having it."
3: Yeah, we're not fooling anybody with this. Everybody can see right through it. It's the United States trying to hold on to its plastic industry and trying to bully the world into going along. National security. Come
4: right,
3: on.
4: Right.
3: We need plastic for national security.
4: Managing Director for Global Affairs at the American Chemistry Council, Stuart Harris, said the administration's position is largely aligned with the plastic industries.
3: Yeah. Well, there you go. Anyway, well, that's depressing news.
4: Our guest will have some more to say about this.
3: I bet she will.
4: Yeah.
3: All right. Thanks, Patty.
4: You're welcome. Last winter, researchers at NYU Grossman School of Medicine's Departments of Urology and Population Health made a surprising and unsettling discovery. Tiny fragments of plastic were found in 9 out of 10 patients with prostate cancer, and the levels were higher inside tumors than in nearby non-cancerous tissue. Their discovery suggests that ingestion of microplastics may be correlated with an increased risk of prostate and other cancers. More research is needed, of course, to prove a definitive link, but the researchers emphasize the need for stricter regulatory measures to limit the public's exposure to plastic. But is it too late? What if that exposure can't really be controlled?
3: Dr. Janice Braney is an associate professor in the Department of Water, Earth, and Environmental Sciences at Utah State University and the author of numerous studies on microplastics and their ubiquity in our environment. Patty and I spoke with Dr. Braney earlier this week and asked her how she got started studying the plastic issue. Here's our conversation about microplastics with Dr. Janice Braney.
5: I'm an environmental biogeochemist, which is a term that people aren't too familiar with, but basically it means that I use chemistry to try to understand what's happening in the environment. And we really don't know what's in the atmosphere. We do a really poor job across the world monitoring and measuring atmospheric particulates. There's a lot of regulations on PM10 and PM2.5. PM10 is anything smaller than 10 microns. And for reference, a red blood cell is about 8 microns. So we're talking about really, really fine pieces of matter that's in the environment. And those are regulated because they have human health consequences. And then we can go even further to PM2.5, which is anything smaller than 2.5 microns, which can, through your lungs, get into your bloodstream and then up around your body through your circulatory system. So those size ranges are regulated often because they're produced by industry and secondary reactions that happen in the atmosphere from vehicle emissions and urban emissions. So we monitor those particle sizes, but we don't monitor anything bigger than that. And since I was interested in dust, I started monitoring things that were bigger than PM10. And I was really interested in what it is, what it's made out of, what are we seeing? And so I partnered with the National Atmospheric Deposition Program and set up a monthly dry and wet deposition monitoring network across the Western United States. And then I started looking at the samples, and the first thing I saw was a blue fiber. And initially I was like, oh no, did a piece of my shirt end up in my sample? And I was concerned that maybe I wasn't as careful as I thought. But then as I was looking around the sample, I saw pink beads and pink fibers and green fibers and films, and I just saw every color imaginable, every shape imaginable. And then I was still like, okay, I want to make sure that this is actually plastic and what I think it is. Because at this point, no one had talked about this. No one had conceived that this might be happening. And I was worried that what I was looking at were maybe bits of brightly colored beetles. And I just didn't know that that's what bugs look like. So I contacted a few entomologists and I sent them some pictures. And I was like, you know, is this plastic?
6: What do you think? Yeah. You recognize anybody?
5: Is this a beetle wing or some, you know? Yeah. And they emailed me back and said, these are not insects. Right. And so then I was like, okay, this is plastic. And then I sort of reshifted my focus to try to understand how much plastic was in the atmosphere and where it was coming from. And so I spent a good chunk of time on this. So I didn't have any funding and I didn't have any grad students. So all this work was done on my own spare time. And I had 12 sites at the time that was collecting monthly dry deposition and weekly wet deposition. And I started just counting and measuring everything that I saw. And once I had a data set, started to try to understand where was this coming from and looking at back trajectory models. And from that initial paper, I just looked at really remote locations. So these are sites that are, you know, up to 300 kilometers from a major urban center. So these are, you know, wildland areas. And one thing that was really evident is that what came out with rain was much larger than what came out dry. Mm. And that tells us that what's coming out dry, like on a beautiful sunny day like it is here in Utah, is coming from much higher up in the atmosphere, and it's coming from further away, versus the particles that are coming in with rain are more local. And I found that with the rain deposition, we could see when the air mass passed through a major urban center before it arrived at our site, that it was picking up a lot more material. So it's like if you have a storm front moving, it's generating a lot of energy, a lot of wind, it's picking up stuff up off the ground and then raining it out. So, you know, if it moved through Denver Fort Collins before it got to Rocky Mountain National Park, it was raining way more plastic than if it had come from the west.
7: Let me stop you for a second. Sure. Just what does a collection site look like?
5: Oh, that's a great question. So the National Atmospheric Deposition Program has been monitoring wet deposition since the 1970s, I think, for a really long time. They measure rain weekly, and the instrument that they're using is a wet and dry collections unit. So it's got two receptacles and there's a lid that moves. So when it's not raining, there's a bucket that is essentially open to the atmosphere and there is a lid on the wet deposition side. Then when it starts to rain, it hits a sensor that when it gets wet, it triggers the lid to move over the dry side. And there's the heater on that sensor. So when it stops raining, it evaporates that water and then triggers the lid to move back over the rain bucket.
6: That's so cool.
5: Yeah, it's very cool. Very simple technology. And they weren't using the dry side. So they were just using the wet side, and they could collect just rain deposition. So they were able to isolate their samples from dry deposition, complicating any of their measurements. But they weren't using the wet side. So I saw this as a real opportunity because I could capitalize on their network and the manpower that exists. There's technicians to go out to these sites every Tuesday. Wow. But I needed to design something that would work because you can't just use the bucket. Wind is going to scour what's in there. You could have bugs falling in there. There's a high potential for contamination, but there's also nothing to retain anything that falls in there. So I designed a sampler that could fit into that unit, and I would send it out to the sites sterilized. They would deploy it for me. Then a month later, they would cap it and send it back to me for processing.
3: You're listening to Green Street, and our guest today is Dr. Janice Braney, Associate Professor in the Department of Water, Earth, and Environmental Sciences at Utah State University.
7: So talk to us about the sequence of events. So you got this back in the lab. You looked at the sample. You found these threads, or what were they, pieces of
5: plastic? Very brightly colored fragments. They look like plastic to me, but I wasn't sure. You know, there are brightly colored insects out there. So I wanted to make sure that
6: that it really was plastic. And you found out that it was.
5: Yeah, yeah.
6: So now what?
5: Well, so then I spent all my evenings and weekends looking at samples and measuring them and counting them and classifying them and amassed this data set of deposition by month across 12 different sites in the Western United States. And I wanted to look deeper and see, where are these plastics coming from? How far are they traveling? Do we see relationships to human use? Mm-hmm. Turns out we don't at all. You know, what are potential drivers? And so we saw a relationship to the air mass movement. So if we had the jet stream dipping far south, we saw more plastic being deposited in the Rocky Mountain area. So there was this relationship to broader climate patterns. So that, again, is telling us that these plastics, they're moving high in the atmospheric column. They're potentially coming from really far away. So that was the first bit of work that we did. And then I'm not an atmospheric modeler, so I contacted a colleague, Dr. Natalie Mahawald, who is an atmospheric modeler, and asked her if she would partner with me on this project to try to understand where these plastics are coming from and if we could use a model that could help us identify the actual sources.
7: Right.
5: So what we did is that we came up with several different hypotheses as to how plastics might be moving from the ground into the atmosphere. We hypothesized that urban centers might be a major source. That's where we have and use a lot of plastic and generate a lot of waste. We also, you know, directly emit our drier air into the atmosphere. So we thought this could be a potentially a big source.
6: Right.
5: We thought that roads would be a good source because tires driving on roads generates a lot of mechanical energy. We also hypothesized that the marine environment would be important because you have waves and churning of material. That's how sea salt aerosols are generated. So plastics could be generated in that same way, especially since they're often less dense than ocean water. They're floating on the surface. We also hypothesized that agriculture could be a reason that we have a lot of microplastics. Agricultural soils tend to have a lot of microplastics in them because we use plastic mulch, and we also use organic fertilizer from wastewater treatment plants. And yeah, wastewater treatment plants are really effective at retaining microplastics in the biosolids. And then we turn that into a fertilizer that is full of microplastics and apply it across a field. So we used the data that I had on the deposition and ran a model for that time period with our different hypotheses, seeing how well the model matched our hypotheses. And what we found was initially not quite what we expected. So we found that globally, oceans were the most important, which might make a lot of sense. We've been emitting plastic into the environment, and which ultimately ends up in the ocean for more than 100 years now. So it's been, you know, a long time that we've been putting plastics into the ocean. So there would be a lot to generate into the atmosphere. Mm-hmm. In the terrestrial environment, we found that roads were more correlated to our deposition than urban centers were. And initially we were like, huh, that's interesting. But one of the challenges with having microplastics from urban centers get high enough into the atmospheric column to actually get transported far is that there's a lot of buildings in the way of wind. Yeah. So you can, I now think of cities kind of like Pigpen from Charlie Brown, where they're quite dirty amongst themselves. Our air in this city is going to have a lot more microplastic in it, but it's not necessarily moving high into the atmospheric column where it can be transported far.
7: Okay.
5: So we had oceans, roads, and then ag. And then we had this other category that was a combination of dry land and population centers, kind of where they overlap. And that came out about fourth, and then urban centers was fifth.
7: Hmm. Wow.
6: So I remember reading a news article on our show several months ago about Miami, where they were actually collecting rainwater and looking for microplastics and PFAS. And they found both in the rain water. Yeah. So it is not equally distributed, but it is global. And so what do you think the fix is, Janice?
5: Yeah, I mean, there's no easy answer to that question, because whatever's already in the environment has been circulating through the environment for decades. So just because we noticed it recently doesn't mean it's new, right? It's been around for a long time in our atmosphere, and it's going to stay that way for a long time because plastics don't break down under human timeframes. So they fragment into smaller and smaller pieces. So even if we stopped using plastic today, we would still have microplastics circulating through the environment for quite some time. You know, in terms of solutions, there has to be changes at every scale, from personal decisions to international treaties. And I really hate to put a burden on people and make them feel guilty for the choices that they make, because we don't have choices. When we go to a grocery store, we don't have the choice to purchase something that isn't covered or packaged in plastic. So I don't like to make people feel like they're responsible. But, you know, we could make other kinds of decisions, like we don't need to use single-use plastics. You know, plastic is important for food safety. It is important for medical applications. And in certain ways, we can't stop using plastics. But there's a lot of wasteful plastics that we don't need. Straws, any type of single-use plastic, cheesy decorations that we put on our lawns. Like, we don't need that kind of stuff. And we could make better decisions about that. But I don't think that those are the biggest problems when it comes to the global pollution problem and, you know, what's driving the release of major sources of environmental microplastics.
6: So let me just ask you, so do you share this work with the medical community? Are they interested in what you have done? Are they concerned that all of these particles are literally finding their way into every living thing on the planet, including us?
5: Yeah, I have been contacted by a handful of medical researchers, and certainly they were, you know, aware. So there was actually a paper in 1997 that was looking at lung tissue from lung cancer patients, and they found microplastics in the lung tissue back then. And they weren't able to say anything conclusive, like whether or not the lesions that they found around the microplastics related to cancer at all. But they did note that the particle sizes were larger than what we typically think gets lodged into lung tissue. Mm. And they thought that perhaps, they use this word biopersistent, that perhaps microplastics are more biopersistent in lung tissue than other natural aerosols that we would cough out, for example, or swallow. So when you inhale large particles, you can cough them up and swallow them. And so you're still ingesting them just through a different pathway. But when they're small and they get lodged into your lung tissue, that's obviously bad for your lung health. But when they are small enough to pass into your bloodstream or move directly into your brain, that's when it gets around your body in a way that's different when you're just ingesting it. And so having microplastics in the atmosphere provides that pathway. Now, right. I was studying outside, and we've known for a long time that microplastic in indoor areas is not great. We have, you know, plastic fibers being generated from carpets and couches and whatnot, and we've actually known that for a long time too. So I don't work directly with people who are examining the impacts of microplastics on humans, but I have been contacted by a number of people who are looking at it in blood and looking at it in lungs and looking at it in different tissues around the body.
6: Right. So I would think that your study is really important for them because you're talking about really tiny pieces.
5: Yes, yes, very tiny.
6: And that's what I think the medical community and the medical research community is most concerned about, so that they travel, you know, through the bloodstream to all of our different organs.
7: Yeah.
5: Right. We still have some challenges with identifying microplastics when they're that small. It's technically very difficult to do that. And so that's been, you know, a bit of a struggle, is that we have some access to instrumentation and legitimate instrumentation limitations. But there's been a lot of people doing some really novel things in the physics world, helping people like me identify nanoparticles and stuff like that.
7: So, Janice, when you got the results back, were you depressed? Were you excited? I mean, how do you think about the future?
5: Well, you know, it's I was both. I think I was shocked at every stage of this study. When I first saw the amount of plastics in the first sample I looked at, when I quantified the mass that was being deposited, when I, you know, looked at how far it might be traveling from, where it was coming from, I think every single bit of data I got back, I was like, oh my God. And it's hard not to get really depressed and overwhelmed. And that's the reason I got into this field, though, is that I felt that way as an undergraduate when I started taking classes that looked at the natural environment. And I cried a lot as an undergrad because I was just felt so awful for what was happening to the earth, and not just for the sake of the inherent beauty of the earth and the animals that live in it, because of what it meant for humans and how humans are going to suffer and are suffering because of how we're polluting and how the climate is changing. And so I, you know, have this like existential sadness and fear for the trajectory that we're on, which is why I got into this field, with the hopes that if we could understand what we're doing to the environment, that we could better manage it. Now, I don't really think that that's how it works. I think that it's too hard to really steer the ship, so I don't have a lot of confidence that we are going to make things better. And so I don't like, you know, trying to put a positive spin on these conversations or trying to, you know, say something like, oh, we'll come up with some innovation. Like, I fundamentally don't believe that. And I think that we might be forced to live very differently in the coming decades, but not out of a conscientious global choice to move towards something that is more sustainable and community driven. I you know, it just doesn't seem like that's the trajectory that we're going on.
7: Although everybody's got their part to play, and what you've done is really, really important. And we're doing our part with the radio show, trying to move, you know, people in that direction. And I think every bit helps. So
5: yes, definitely. And I guess I want to follow up in that I do think it's important that we all do our part. So I'm not, you know, to the point where I think, you know, screw it, let's just lick the plate clean and have a, you know, party our way to the end. I take responsibility for my purchases. You know, I want to mitigate as much as possible, and I want to slow the progression of whatever is happening. I just don't like giving an out, right? Often when I give interviews, people are like, how do we fix this? And what's the positive spin? And it's like, no.
6: There's no positive spin.
8: If the people will lead, the leaders will follow. Everything starts, you know, at the ground up.
5: You know, as much as the ground up grassroots as possible, yeah. I think is really important. People pressuring their local governments to ban single-use plastics and things like that, I think is also really important. So, you know, personal decisions and pressure.
8: Dr. Janice Braney, Associate Professor in the Department of Water, Earth, and Environmental Sciences at Utah State University, talking about microplastics in our environment and the implications for our future. You can learn more about Dr. Braney at our program website, greenstreetnews.org. That's going to do it for our show today. Special thanks to Dr. Janice Braney and all of you who listen to and support this show. Patty and I will be back next week with another edition of Green Street. 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
10: It takes years of study. 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And therefore, we have to understand capitalism, the system in which this world is organized around today. If we don't understand capitalism, there's no way we can be the best organizer that we can be. When you want to do political education to understand capitalism, you also have to understand the company that you're working for, the neighborhood that you live in. If you're going to understand the corporation, you have to do the same kind of deep dive in that corporation that we do in capitalism as a system. If you want to be a great organizer, you have to understand the necessity of political education. You have to understand this world as it really is and not like people pretend it to be.
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11: Welcome to the Bioneers, revolution from the heart of nature and the human heart.
12: It's all alive. It's all connected. It's all in.

0: this science has a really important implication for the protection of these wild pharmacies, these medicine cabinets that we're lucky enough to have exist on this planet, these chemicals that have evolved over millions and millions and millions of years to help the plant heal and, as a wonderful side effect, help animals and people heal as well. And we're literally chopping them down. And so that kind of illuminated this new mission for me of not just learning the science, but also communicating the science.
1: It's one of nature's magic tricks that certain organisms have remarkable healing powers. Humans have harnessed many of these plants, fungi, and even animals for our medicines. But we aren't the only species that can do this. From chimpanzees to dolphins to geese, a striking range of animals use remedies that grow naturally in their environments. In this episode, we meet Elodie Fryman, a scientist at Brown University whose work in the forests of Uganda and Peru has given us new insights into how animals self-medicate. I'm Neil Harvey. This is Wild Pharmacies, How Animals Heal Themselves. Opium poppies relieve pain. Foxgloves can treat heart conditions. Aloe vera gel soothes the skin. Potent chemical compounds found in nature have been used for medicine throughout human history. From medicinal fungus found on Ötzi, the Iceman, over 5,000 years ago, to the latest cancer treatments being developed from tropical plants. An enormous amount of human insight and ingenuity has gone into discovering and refining these medicines across the ages. However, we're not the only species that knows how to use the pharmacy of the living world. Mounting evidence suggests other animals' relationship with healing plants is also deep-seated, sophisticated, and intelligent, carefully choosing specific resources to treat their illnesses and injuries. It's about survival. Just as all animals need to eat, so we all need to heal. Sometimes healing is an automatic function of our immune systems, but often we rely on external medications to help out. Many questions remain. To what extent is healing behavior instinctual, and to what extent is it learned knowledge passed down through generations? Do our human medicine cabinets overlap with those of other animals? And over time, how much medical knowledge has been shared between species? These are questions Dr. Elodie Fryman is seeking to answer. She started by studying the plants chimpanzees select to self-medicate and is now one of the leading researchers in this field, which has an interesting scientific name.
0: So I learned about this field, and no one has heard of this and no one knows how to pronounce it, but it's called zoopharmacognosy. And when you break down that word, it's zoo as in animals, pharma as in medicine, and cognosy as in cognition, as in knowledge. So what this field is we study how animals know about the medicines in their natural environments, in their ecosystems. Cool, right? And it's not just chimps that do this. Chimps were the first animal that we discovered to be self-medicators. And the more that researchers set their mind to it, the more we realize that actually this is happening all throughout the animal kingdom, from chimps to elephants to great bustard birds to bears to civets to snow geese. It's incredible. And the more that we study it, the more animals we discover. So we're learning that healthcare is not one of the things that sets our species apart. It's actually something, surprise, surprise, that's universal. And animals, just as they know how to seek shelter, just as they know how to find food, they know how to find medicine as well.
1: The ability of other than human animals to find medicine in their environments has long been known by indigenous communities and traditional healers. But it was in the late 20th century that scientists started documenting this behavior in our close cousins, chimpanzees. The term itself, zoopharmacognosy, was coined in the late 1980s.
0: Around the late 70s, 80s, it was discovered that chimpanzees are pretty proficient medicine users. And chimps are able to identify and select medicinal plants that can help rid them of internal parasite infections. And then over the course of the 90s and the early 2000s, this was discovered in several other species of animals. Over the last few years, there's been another big surge of people researching this topic. It feels like every day that goes by, there's a new amazing discovery that happens in this field. Animals ranging from bottlenose dolphins in the Red Sea have been shown to rub against corals that have antifungal and antibacterial properties. There are these amazing birds called great bustard birds in Spain, where the males eat certain medicinal plants that have antiparasitic properties during their mating season. The theory is that it reduces their parasite load and therefore enables them to do these costly mating displays and increase their fitness. So we're discovering self-medication, animal self-medication, throughout the animal kingdom.
1: These numerous discoveries suggest that self-medication is by no means limited to humans or even to our close primate cousins. It's a universal survival strategy, an intelligence distributed across species. It's an exciting moment for the field of zoopharmacognosy. Elodie began studying the topic in 2019. In 2021, her PhD took her to Budongo Central Forest Reserve in western Uganda to study the wild chimpanzees that lived there. The research station where she lived and worked was surrounded on all sides by trees and teeming with life.

0: there's just the most incredible sounds all around you. You have black and white casked hornbills, which are these incredible large birds, and they make these amazing calls. And the forest has all of these amazing smells. There's all of this fruit fermenting on the forest floor. There are monkeys swinging around in the trees. And hyraxes at night, it sounded like there were just people screaming at the top of their lungs in the forest. So crazy sounds coming from all sides of you. And then, of course, you have the chimps who every morning at the crack of dawn, you often wake up to their calls, and it's just this chorus from all around you. As a researcher, I would be so completely and utterly lost in the forest without the guidance of the local field staff, who most of them grew up in and around this forest. I was incredibly fortunate to work with two amazing Barongo field staff members. One was named Gershom, one was named Robert. The amount of expertise and knowledge that these guys have is just so extraordinary. In the morning, you wake up really early, you meet up with your field staff collaborator, and you head into the forest, and you have to try to find the chimps. Chimps nest in trees. They'll call in the morning when they're up and they're about to move. So you basically have to be strategically positioned so that you're close enough that you can hear their call and get to them before they disappear. For my methodology, what I was doing was I was picking one chimpanzee a day and following them around. And that meant going wherever they go. So if they're sleeping, you're resting. If they're traveling through vines, you're cutting through vines, you're scaling hills, you're crossing rivers. You have no agency. You're a chimp. You are following the chimps. You are blending into the group. And I was taking data on as many things as I possibly could.
1: Chimpanzees' practice of self-medicating was already well known when Elodie started her research in Budongo Forest. Back in the 1960s, the primatologist Jane Goodall had observed unchewed, bristly aspilia leaves in chimpanzee dung. Later research found these leaves help chimps purge themselves of intestinal parasites. Elodie hoped to document a more comprehensive picture of the many additional plants that chimps use to treat themselves. Her goal was to illuminate profound questions about their medical intelligence.
0: In order to ask some of the more complicated questions, like, for example, how are the chimps acquiring these behaviors in the first place? Is it instinctual? Is it learned? We needed to have bigger sample size of these behaviors, and we needed more data. And so that was really my broad research question when I started my research. Which medicinal resources are these chimpanzees in the Budongo Forest using or targeting as medicine? And I realized that I was going to have to, in addition to the classic primatological approach of following chimpanzees around and recording their behaviors, I also was going to need to figure out how to monitor their health in a non-invasive way so I could keep tabs on, for example, how their parasite loads were fluctuating, or if they had any sort of obvious infections or wounds or signs of illness or ailment. And I also knew that I would have to do some pharmacology, so figure out whether any of the medicinal resources that they're eating actually have chemical bioactivity. They actually have evidence that they are effective against the diseases or the illnesses that the chimpanzees are exhibiting. So I also wanted to incorporate this element of how people relate to the natural world. Well, are people that live in this same ecosystem, that live in and around this forest, using any of these medicinal resources as medicine as well? I just began casting the widest net I possibly could, collecting data on everything I could imagine. Then the job became trying to take all of these different pieces of evidence and put them together to build stories. You know, this chimp has a high parasite load, and I know this because I've collected his poo yesterday, and I took a urine sample, and I can see that he has some sort of infection, and he's eating a plant that no one's ever seen the chimps eat before. And then I collect this plant and I test it in the lab and I find that, oh, it actually has strong antibacterial properties or strong anti-inflammatory properties. And, oh, in the village nearby, this plant is actually really a common cure for diseases X, Y, and Z. I mean, that's an example, but that was the way that I was trying to bring all of this evidence together and synthesize it. So one of the things we did find was that chimps are selecting leaves to rub and apply to their wounds. And in some cases, they chew up the leaves and apply that kind of saliva and leaf mixture to the wound themselves. And in some of those cases, those leaves had known medicinal properties, sometimes relating to wound healing in people.
1: Elodie was building a comprehensive picture of chimpanzees' behavior, health, the properties of their medicinal resources, as well as the medicinal plants local people used. That picture led to the observation that chimps used certain leaves to treat wounds. It also revealed an intriguing insight about tree bark.
0: I was spending a lot of my time not only studying the chimps, but trying to learn how to identify all the trees that they were interacting with on a daily basis. Because the second you can identify the trees, the forest just suddenly becomes so exponentially more alive around you. And you can start seeing trees as individuals and identifying patterns in when chimps visit which trees. And I got really interested in why they're eating bark, because there's tons of trees in the forest, many of which have these really juicy, sweet fruits like figs that the chimps love. And yet I was seeing chimps climb down, strip the bark of certain trees and eat the bark, which is incredibly energetically costly. It takes time. It's not particularly nutritious. Tree bark has lignin in it that makes it difficult to digest, and it's not obvious what nutritional value it offers to the chimp diet. I knew that in traditional knowledge systems around the world, bark is one of the most common plant parts used in medicine because bark has some of the highest density of plant secondary metabolites, which is the chemicals that make a plant

does indeed have potent healing properties, and it looks as if the chimps are experts in finding it and using it therapeutically. This was a fascinating scientific finding in its own right, but importantly, it also highlighted an urgent conservation issue. We'll hear more after the break. I'm Neil Harvey. 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

0: 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You can subscribe at bioneers.org/earthlings. From observing the chimpanzees in Uganda, Dr. Elodie Fryman had identified certain species of trees they seemed to be using to self-medicate. But she also noticed a concerning trend.
1: Right as I was getting really excited about a few of these tree species in particular, we were also noticing that some of these same species are the ones that are most targeted by illegal loggers. That kind of opened my eyes to a new angle. And that is the conservation aspect of all of this, why it's important to even do this research. This science has a really important implication for the protection of these wild pharmacies, these medicine cabinets that have evolved over millions and millions and millions of years to help the plant heal and, as a wonderful side effect, help animals and people heal as well. And we're literally chopping them down. That kind of illuminated this new mission for me of not just learning the science, but also communicating the science and trying to show people before it's too late that these natural medicines, they're gifts. We're not entitled to them. And if we want to protect animals, we have to protect their access to these medicines. We have to make sure that they're able to take care of themselves.
0: It isn't enough just to make these discoveries about natural medicines. It's also critical to conserve the ecosystems that produce them. In protecting medicinal resources, you protect the animals who use them to heal, and that includes humans. Another key part of Elodie's research was about the medicinal use of those same barks by people in the region. She interviewed local experts, some of whom are featured in her documentary, Waiting for Alstonia. Here's an excerpt where her colleagues Monday Mbotela Gideon and Gershom Mahamuza share insights into the use of bark by both chimps and humans.
2: I have observed chimps feeding on tree barks, different species of tree barks, but not like continuously, just one moment at a time. And this gives me the answer that really it is medicinal, because if it was food, then they would feed on it time after time.
3: I, for one, do believe that chimpanzees eat Alstonia bonai as a medicinal tree.
0: Alstonia bonai is a large deciduous tree, and it kept coming up in Elodie's conversations with local experts.
2: I grew up next to this forest. I've ever seen people using Alstonia bonai for medication. You know, people get the bark, boil it and make like liquid out of it, and then they take it.
0: It turned out that Elodie's bark observations were far from new. They simply added more evidence to what the local community had known for generations. And the fact that both humans and chimps were using the same tree barks for medicine raised profound questions. What was the origin of this shared medical knowledge? How far back does this knowledge stretch? And who was learning from whom?
1: Many of the healers that I talked to, they had a couple of anecdotes.

0: notes about finding and discovering medicines from watching the chimps. And that is definitely something that I've seen across. I'm working on a project now in Mount Elgon in Kenya with elephants. And a lot of the people that we've been talking to and doing interviews with also have learned medicines from watching the elephants. So there's absolutely a knowledge interchange. People are learning from animals, and there's a chance that animals are also learning from people. And so identifying and pinpointing the origins of this knowledge is kind of fascinating to think about and impossible to figure out.
1: These are questions with extremely deep roots. Some medical knowledge might predate both chimpanzee and human species. Some has certainly been learned from other animals. It may be impossible to fully unpack the origins of medicinal plant knowledge, but the fact that humans and other animals share this knowledge underlines just how interconnected we are. And if we all rely on these wild pharmacies for medicine, that creates an even greater incentive to protect them, not just in Budongo Forest, but all over the world.
0: So I found some cool new plants that chimps use and some cool behaviors, but what really was grabbing my attention was this overlap that I found between the barks that the chimps were using seemingly as medicine and that people in the local villages used as powerful medicines. I started thinking about that overlap as a medicinal entanglement. And I started realizing that these entanglements must exist all over the world, and in not just chimpanzees, but in animals that look much less like us and are more difficult for us to look in the eyes of and necessarily recognize as a cousin. So I decided that even though I love chimpanzees, they're my first love, and I hope to keep studying chimps for the rest of my life, I really wanted my next project to engage with wildlife species that we don't have that obvious connection to, and show how connected we are in our need to stay healthy and flourish on this planet.
1: Expanding her research led Elodie to the other side of the world, to a completely different ecosystem, the central Peruvian Amazon. There she launched a project with the biologist and conservationist Dr. Rosa Vasquez Espinosa. This time, they started by looking at the medicines local Ashaninka people use, hoping to find clues to medicinal practices in the more-than-human world.
0: We are trying to find the first cases of animal medication in that region. So having the privilege to sit down with Ashaninka elders who have lived in this forest ecosystem, and their parents and their parents and their parents have lived, and they know all of these incredible secrets about the medicinal resources in this region, and learning from them and then trying to take that knowledge about which plants people are using in this region and work in reverse of the methods that I was using in Uganda, where I started with watching the chimps and then I ask people. Here, we're starting with people, and then we're trying to figure out which animals are interacting or using, potentially medicating, with these resources that people rely on.
1: The team believe they may have documented the first case of animal self-medication in the region and are currently working on confirming this. At the heart of this field of study is the question of how animals' medical knowledge is acquired. Western science has historically tended to put diverse animal behaviors down to so-called instinct. But Elodie has a hunch that animal self-medication is a knowledge system that requires intelligence, learning, and cultural transmission.
0: My big project at the moment is trying to change people's thinking about animal medicinal knowledge, not as something that's just innate or instinctual or robotic, but something that is deeply cultural and learned and potentially passed down across generations, just like our own knowledge is. As someone that spent a lot of time in the field with animals, to me, it's pretty obvious that this medicinal knowledge is intergenerational, that it's transmitted, that it grows and evolves and changes. Very hard to prove. We're working on that. It's sort of a life goal, is to prove that. But in the meantime, how can we protect those knowledge systems and protect those medicinal resources?
1: There are two important imperatives for protection. One is to prevent the ecosystems where these medicines grow from being destroyed. The other is to safeguard other than human medicinal knowledge from being appropriated, patented, and exploited by commercial entities.
0: Right now in the field, there's this big ethical gap. There are protections in place protecting against the exploitation or biopiracy of human medicinal knowledge to prevent against a pharma company coming into a community, you know, conducting a bunch of interviews saying what medicines are important, taking and extracting that knowledge and commercializing it, and then selling that medicinal resources for profit. There are safeguards in place to protect against that. There are no such safeguards to protect against the exploitation of more than human medicinal knowledge. And to me, that's a major problem. It's complicated because a lot of this medicinal knowledge is shared, as my research has been showing, that people get medicinal information from a lot of different ways. And there's amazing anecdotes all around the world of people discovering medicines from watching animals. And that's been going on for centuries and centuries. So what is human knowledge and what is more than human knowledge is kind of hard to parse. And that's one of the fascinating things about the field in the first place. And one of the things I'm trying to do is try to protect the medicinal resource itself and the medicators that rely on the medicinal resource before that resource disappears or is exploited for profit. That's the very, very bare minimum that we can be doing to help the other species on this planet stay healthy and make it through this, you know, trying time where all of these ecosystems are changing and there's all of these new threats and climate change is changing which parasite species and which pathogens are arising and impacting these species. So we're not going to turn climate change around overnight, but we can make sure that we're not cutting down the very medicine cabinets that animals need to keep themselves healthy and happy on this planet.
1: Healing is a universal feature of life. The ability to respond to damage connects humans with all other organisms on the planet, whether it's automatic, instinctual, or learned. The practice of healthcare, too, may be found in ecosystems around the world. It's another thread that weaves us together with our other-than-human kin.
0: When we say healthcare is a universal right, I think a lot of the time people are talking about people. But healthcare is a universal right for people and for all of the other creatures on this planet, whether it's chimps, whether it's jaguars, whether it's peccaries, whatever they are. They deserve access to healthcare in the same way that all of us deserve access to healthcare. How can we do what we can to make that kind of cognitive change in how we understand the more than human world and dethrone ourselves at the top of this pyramid in the animal kingdom and place ourselves back in this wider community of life?
1: Elodie Fryman, Wild Pharmacies, How Animals Heal Themselves. Executive producer Kenny Ossibel, written and produced by Kathy Edwards. Senior producer and station relations, Stephanie Welch. Associate producer and program engineer, Emily Harris. Interview conducted by Emily Harris and recorded at KPFA Studios by Mike Cohn. I'm host and consulting producer, Neil Harvey. Thank you for listening. This is program number 296.
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3: KPFA is very special in terms of following its mission to speak the truth and to provide voice all over the East Bay for folks who want to understand what's happening on the ground, what's happening in government, what's happening in education, what's happening in the arts. I'm just very inspired to be in this space with you all. So thank you for making the decision to be a part of the truth. The First Amendment is so powerful, not just to say what we want, but to have a free press, a press that can talk about, again, what we deserve and how our rights are being toppled upon us in countries all over the world. Folks don't have, they don't have that privilege or what we believe that right. I'm just so excited that the board and the staff and the interns here are really committed to not just the First Amendment, but this idea that we all have voice. And I'm going to keep fighting along with you all, but the power of the pen is more mighty than the sword.
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0: Hello and welcome to Background Briefing, available 24/7 at backgroundbriefing.org. I'm Ian Masters and today we'll examine a number of stories and issues in the news. We'll begin with the Department of Homeland Security increasing its cruelty with electric shock gloves to grab immigrants and robot dogs to chase them down, as Trump leans on the Supreme Court to allow him and the partisan thug in charge of DHS to create a master list of who can vote, which is to be turned over to the United States Postal Service to mail out ballots to a whittled-down list of Democratic voters. We'll discuss the latest and sickest example of U.S. government cruelty, the deportation last week of 160 Haitians to a failed state run by violent gangs who murdered 47 people on the day after the U.S. abandoned the Haitians, who were promised protection, to a cruel fate. Joining us is Sasha Abramsky, who writes the Authoritarian Watch column for The Nation and is the author of several books, including Inside Obama's Brain, Breadline USA, American Furies, The American Way of Poverty, and Chaos Comes Calling, The Battle Against the Far-Right Takeover of Small Town America. His latest book is American Carnage, How Trump, Musk, and Doge Butchered the U.S. Government. And his latest article, The Nation, we will discuss is Trump is Waging War on Haitians. Then, with Secretary of War Hegseth hiring far-right wing military trolls to promote his image in fawning articles, as he wages war against the media while gutting the military's officer corps, we'll speak with William Hartung, a principal advisor at the Project on Government Oversight and a former senior research fellow at the Quincy Institute. His books include Lessons from Iraq, Avoiding the Next War, and Prophets of War, Lockheed Martin, and the Making of the Military-Industrial Complex. And his latest book, co-authored with Ben Freeman, is The Trillion-Dollar War Machine, How Runaway Military Spending Drives America into Foreign Wars and Bankruptcies at Home. He has an article at Forbes, The Pentagon's Proposed Nuclear Shift is Costly and Dangerous, and we'll look into efforts by military leaders to stop Hegseth from escalating operations in a losing war in which he and Trump have declared victory on multiple occasions. Then finally, we'll investigate the $100 billion oil deal Trump has struck with the illegitimate leader of Venezuela, which is supposed to replenish America's strategic reserves in a partnership with a shady Venezuelan businessman accused of money laundering and black market oil sales. Joining us is Javier Carreras, a professor of political science at Amherst College, who serves on the editorial board of Latin American Politics and Society and America's Quarterly, and has also been a consultant for the United Nations, the Center for Global Development, and the American Academy of Arts and Sciences. The author of Dragon in the Tropics, Hugo Chavez, and the Political Economy of Revolution in Venezuela, and most recently, Autocracy Rising, How Venezuela Transitions to Authoritarianism. He has an article at Foreign Affairs, Venezuela Needs Regime Change, The Narrow Path to a Democratic Transition. And joining us now, Sasha Abramsky, who writes the Authoritarian Watch column for The Nation. His latest book is American Carnage, How Trump, Musk, and Doge Butchered the U.S. Government. And his latest article at The Nation is Trump is Waging War on Haitians. Welcome to Background Briefing, Sasha Abramsky.
1: Good to be on, Ian. How are you?
0: I'm okay, but ICE is more and more cruel and lawless. And Mark Wayne Mullen, the most partisan Republican you can imagine, who Trump put in charge, the idea that what Trump is trying to get the Supreme Court to allow him to do is to have Mark Wayne Mullen create a master list of everybody in the country who's entitled to vote, and supposedly culling out the non-existent non-citizen voters who just simply don't exist, or at least in any significant number. The idea that this guy is going to create a master list that then Trump and Mullen can weed out all the Democrats they don't want to vote and then hand this list over to the United States Postal Service to mail out only those people on the list that Trump and Mark Wayne Mullen have approved. Is that really happening in this country? Are we somehow asleep at the switch, not recognizing what these guys are up to?
1: I don't know if we're asleep at the switch. There are an awful lot of people who do recognize exactly what these guys are up to. And yes, it is happening. And it is happening at least in part with U.S. Supreme Court connivance. So the idea, as you said, that Trump, that Mark Wayne Mullen, that the director of the U.S. Postal Service and these other guys can basically sit around in a dark room and decide, well, yes, this person can vote, this person can't vote, is extraordinary. It's absolutely un-American. And yet, in all seriousness, this is what the Trump people are proposing. Now, they'll say, well, it's all about getting rid of voter fraud. It's a problem. It's a solution in search of a problem. There just is not evidence, no credible evidence that in large numbers, immigrants, legal or otherwise, are voting. It's a non-issue, but it's being used to actually undermine the integrity of the electoral system.
0: And on top of that, Mark Wayne Mullen, of course, is much more effective than his predecessors. He's not shooting too many people down in the street, although they did shoot somebody down in the streets in Maine. But apparently he's rounding up people at an increased rate. And now they're talking about ISIS planning to spend $2 million to purchase robot dogs to round up people, along with their purchase of electric shock gloves.
1: Well, I hadn't heard about the robot dogs, to be honest, but the electric shock gloves are completely stunning because what they give is a massive form of pain infliction to ICE in a way that is not subsequently accountable for. And this is what torture regimes always do. They look for ways of torturing people that leave no long-term physical marks because it allows them to then have plausible deniability. If you beat someone savagely, the marks remain. It's easy to show someone's been beaten. But if you electric shock somebody and they don't die, it's very hard after the fact to prove that there was an official government agent who tortured you. And so this idea of purchasing electric shock gloves to ICE, it's absolutely horrendous. And anybody paying attention to this should know exactly what it presages, which is that in the year 2026, ICE is now being given the same sorts of powers that paramilitaries were given in dictatorships in previous regimes and that torturers were given in dictatorships in previous regimes. It is not something that should be part of any democratic system.
0: So do you think, Sasha, if Trump can get away with having Mark Wayne Mullen create this list and then purge it and then send it on to the post office, who only mails out to a whittled down list of Democratic voters to make sure that the Republicans win. Do you think that given that possibility, that the adjunct would also be to have his own private army of ICE thugs come out and monitor the vote to make
1: here's what I think. I think there is a mismatch between what Trump wants and what he will ultimately be able to achieve. Now, if you look at what Trump wants, he clearly wants individual control over the electoral system and the voting process. He wants to behave like a king, not a president, and basically pick and choose who can vote, how they can vote, when they can vote, whether or not their votes will be counted. That's the desire. The reality is much more complicated because there are 50 states in this country, which means there are 50 separate systems of voting. There are thousands of counties in this country, and each county has a significant degree of autonomy over its own voter systems. So it's a very, very difficult system to corral in the way that Trump wants to corral it. Now, that doesn't mean he won't try, especially if he thinks, and all the polling shows, that the Republicans are going to go down to a pretty heavy defeat in November. He will try and put his finger on the scale in different ways. So maybe on the margins, he'll whittle down who can vote through using the postal service this way. Maybe he'll send ICE into certain neighborhoods to try and intimidate people away from voting. Maybe he'll send the FBI or, you know, God forbid, even the military in to seize ballots after the fact in a handful of cities. But the reality still is that if huge numbers of people come out and vote against this autocratic regime, at the end of the day, they will swamp efforts to overturn the election. And that, I think, is where the hope lies, which is that there are an awful lot of people in this country right now, not only angry, but informed about what is happening and working out strategies to counter what the Trump administration is planning.
0: So, Sasha Abramsky, let's talk about your article at The Nation, Trump is Waging War on Haitians. Obviously, cruelty is the point. There's also cruelty and corruption and larceny and grifting, because we know Tom Holman's a grifter. He took $50,000 in cash from the FBI, never handed it back, somehow skated on that. He's tied into these private prisons that are making a fortune. And what they do is that they detain people that they round up for as long as they can, making money out of their misery. And they basically have a deliberate policy of cruelty to make life so miserable for these rounded up immigrants that they will opt to self-deport. So that's what they do. But of course, in the case of Milo Yiannopoulos, the right-wing British troll, they didn't put him into custody at all. They gave him safe passage and immediate deportation. But compare that to what happened last week. In a single day last week, ICE deported more than 160 people back to Haiti. So they arrive, according to the Miami Herald, at Port-au-Prince with nothing except their will to survive in a country that is a failed state run by murderous gangs who just killed 47 people and kidnapped many other in a city nearby where these people were deported to. And now apparently the plan is to have a weekly deportation flight to Haiti.
1: That's right. I mean, there is no group of people in this country, with the possible exception of the Somali immigrant population, who has attracted Trump's contempt and his animus as have the Haitians. And, you know, one can psychologize that. One can try and work out why Trump is so hateful towards this particular group. But whatever the explanations, the end result has been this fire hose of vitriol directed against Haitians in the United States for the last many, many years. And in 2024, during the election campaign, both Trump and Vance latched onto these rumors. There was no factual basis behind them, but they latched onto these incendiary rumors that Haitians living in Springfield, Ohio, were stealing residents' cats and dogs and eating them. Now, this was absolute nonsense, and Vance all but admitted it was nonsense. He said, well, it's a good story, and we, you know, if we have to make things up to focus attention on immigration, we will. So they focused attention on this vulnerable group that was in the country legally because they had what's called temporary protected status. And temporary protected status has been one of the great crown jewels of American humanitarian interventions in recent decades. What it does is it allows the president and Congress to decide that a country is so inhospitable to its own residents, is so dangerous, is so broken politically and economically, that its residents can claim essentially refugee status for a temporary period of time. And they can come to the United States, they can get work permits, they can get social security numbers, and they can work and live legally in the United States. Now, what Trump has done is he overturned temporary protected status for Haitians, then went to the Supreme Court and got the Supreme Court to ratify that and allow for the overturning of TPS. And then when the Supreme Court made that ruling, sent ICE in to places like Springfield, Ohio, to start rounding up people who the week before were perfectly legal residents. They hadn't done anything new. They hadn't suddenly committed crimes. They hadn't suddenly broke the terms of their original agreement with the United States. Quite the reverse. It was the United States that was breaking good faith with them. The United States had welcomed them in. The United States had given them work permits. The United States had given them permission to live in this country, and then on a whim, turned them into criminals by withdrawing their legal status. So in the last few weeks, those Haitian Americans have lost their jobs. They've been told they're no longer allowed to work in this country. They've lost their financial stability for them and their families. And most terrifyingly, they've lost their right to live in this country, which means they can be arrested. They can have ankle monitors put on them. Then they can be deported back to Haiti, which is one of the most dangerous, broken political environments on earth. And you mentioned that 47 people were murdered the same day or the day after we deported as Americans 160 people back to Haiti. Well, America's policy now is to deport 160 people a week, week in, week out, back to Haiti, where we know that gangs are targeting people who've lived in the United States. We know that gangs are kidnapping them and holding them for ransom. And we know that gangs are murdering people. And all of that is being done in our names. And I think it is one of the most appalling breaches of good faith that this country has ever inflicted on a group of people.
0: Well, in the debate that Trump had with Kamala Harris, Trump said that the Haitians in Ohio are eating cats and dogs, and Kamala Harris laughed it off. But I wish she hadn't laughed it off. I wish she had pointed out what a racist lowlife Trump really is, and used as an opportunity to just list all of the disgusting racism that Trump represents. I mean, look, you know, Doge fired 600,000 black women from the U.S. government who had jobs.
1: It wasn't quite that many, but it was an awful large number of people.
0: Yeah, they said as many as 600,000, but maybe...
1: What happened was Doge fired a total of a few hundred thousand workers from the federal workforce. A significant percentage of those were African-American women, because historically, federal civil service employment has been a pathway to the middle class for African-Americans. At the same time, the military started denying promotion rights to senior African-American figures in the military. At the same time, Trump targeted a huge number of individuals within the federal government, at the Library of Congress, in the Federal Reserve, and various other places, who were also African-American, and fired them. Now, obviously, Pete Hegseth doesn't say, I'm denying promotion because someone's black. Trump doesn't say, I'm firing somebody because they're black. But the administration is building up this extraordinary track record of denial of promotion and of firing of people whose only crime seems to be that they are black workers in an era in which the government has been captured by people with a Ku Klux Klan ideology. And that, to me, is absolutely extraordinary. It's foul, it's demeaning, and it's extraordinary that in the United States in the year 2026, people with the mindset that would have been absolutely appropriate within the KKK in the 1920s or 30s or in the 1950s during the civil rights movement, it is completely extraordinary that those people now have control over the American government.
0: So just in closing, though, Sasha, do you think there's room for moral outrage in our politics? I'm suggesting that Kamala Harris missed an opportunity to point out what a racist Trump is instead of laughing at the absurdity of what he had said, because Trump is immersed, as is Stephen Miller and Natalie Harp, who's whispering in Trump's ear. They're all preachers of the gospel of hate, along with Mike Johnson and all these other Christian right guys, and particularly, of course, the Christian warrior at the Pentagon, Pete Hegseth. So is there any chance to make this a moral issue, to point out, as Tallarico is in Texas, that the Bible is actually the gospel of love, not the gospel of hate?
1: The answer to your question, Ian, is there has to be. We cannot survive as a society if we lose the ability to use moral language to critique a man like Trump and an ideology like MAGA. If we lose the ability to morally isolate these people, to say that you are outside the bounds of the morally acceptable, we fail as a civil society. And we fail as a multi-ethnic society. We fail as a society that, for all its flaws, has become the most diverse, the most multiracial, the most multi-ethnic society in human history. And that has been an absolutely magnificent part of the American story, an absolutely central part of the American story. And these people are trying to roll back the clock. We say they're trying to get rid of the Great Society, but that's not it. They're trying to get rid of the New Deal. We say they're trying to get rid of the New Deal, but that's not where it ends either. They're trying to get rid of the Progressive Era reforms. And we say they're trying to get rid of the Progressive Era, but that also isn't the end point, because actually what they're trying to do is roll back the legal system and the constitutional system to a pre-Civil War United States. They're trying to roll it back to an era where states can decide who has citizenship and who doesn't, where there's no guarantee of birthright citizenship, and where there's absolutely no sense of the United States as anything other than a white man's country. And in the year 2026, that is the ideology that Miller, that Hegseth, that Trump, that Vance are all promoting. So yes, we have to have an ability to critique this morally, because otherwise we lose something absolutely essential to who we are as a country.
0: Well, Sasha Abramsky, I thank you very much for joining us here today.
1: It's always a pleasure, Ian. Thank you.
0: And again, I've been speaking with Sasha Abramsky, who writes the Authoritarian Watch column at The Nation. He's also the author of several books, including Inside Obama's Brain, Breadline USA, American Furies, The American Way of Poverty, and Chaos Comes Calling, The Battle Against a Far-Right Takeover of Small-Town America. And his latest book is American Carnage, How Trump, Musk, and Doge Butchered the U.S. Government. And his latest article at The Nation is Trump is Waging War on Haitians. We're going to take a brief station break. We're back looking into efforts by military leaders to stop Secretary of War Hegseth from escalating operations in a losing war in which he and Trump have declared victory on multiple occasions.

0: Welcome back. I'm Ian Masters, and this is Background Briefing, available 24/7 at backgroundbriefing.org. And joining us now is William Hartung, a principal advisor at the Project on Government Oversight and a former senior research fellow at the Quincy Institute. His books include Lessons from Iraq, Avoiding the Next War, and Prophets of War, Lockheed Martin, and the Making of the Military-Industrial Complex. And his latest book is The Trillion-Dollar War Machine, How Runaway Military Spending Drives America into Foreign Wars and Bankrupts Us at Home. And he has an article at Forbes, The Pentagon's Proposed Nuclear Shift is Costly and Dangerous. Welcome to Background Briefing, William Hartung.
1: Yes, glad to be back.
0: Well, thanks for joining us, Bill. And what do you make of this report in the Washington Post that all of the top military leaders, the heads of the Army, Navy, and Air Force, and all the four-star commanders overseeing U.S. operations throughout the world, apparently in the August 14th edition of the Secretary of Defense's order book, the SDOB, they're basically warning Hegseth not to get involved deeper into this war in Iran. Already, just yesterday, the U.S. struck Larak Island, where apparently Iranians were about to launch a bunch of mines into the channel that the U.S. has recommended close to Oman. And in response, the Iranians fired missiles at the Jordanian air base, which they've struck a few times, which it has a lot of important U.S. assets. So what do you make of this call from the top commanders in the military to Hegseth to somehow get out of the war in Iran, or at least not expand it?
1: Well, it's kind of extraordinary. I think they have a definite point. I mean, they've diminished their stockpiles of interceptor missiles like Patriots and THAAD, cruise missiles. Of course, part of their calculation is they want to be ready for a war with China, which should never be fought, but also that they've had to move units from their regions. And of course, things like the carriers have been at sea much longer than they're supposed to, and there's been much hardship for the sailors. And it's really kind of amazing. And it all tracks back to Trump and Hegseth's belief that this would be a quick and easy war. And 6 months in, while they're trying to shoot down relatively inexpensive drones with expensive interceptors, they're kind of running up against reality, which is something they don't like to face.
0: Well, that's apparently what the SDOB, the Secretary of Defense's order book, is. It's about reality, right? It's produced twice monthly, and it outlines the worldwide availability of U.S. military warships, aircraft, personnel, weapons, systems, etc., and what the priorities for the use are, and what the top generals and admirals feel the direction the Pentagon should be taking.
1: Yeah, and, there hasn't been a lot of public dissent in Trump world. I know he's diminished the military in many of his public speeches, way back in the day. Well, I'm better than the generals. I'm smarter. He would stand at military events, say, I'm sure you all supported me. Of course, they're purging qualified people on the basis of their race or gender. And Hegseth wants to kind of dumb down the military while he's injecting them with testosterone. So, I guess the question is, are Trump and Hegseth capable of kind of putting aside their enormous egos and accepting this reality and doing something about it? But the fact that the commanders, as well as the top leadership, are telling them this should count for something.
0: Well, it's pretty obvious, isn't it, Bill, that the reason that Hegseth focuses on testosterone and how many push-ups he can do and all this anti-woke stuff and going after everybody that's a minority, particularly black women, who Trump also apparently hates as well. This is all a way to distract us from the fact that this guy is so woefully incompetent. Isn't he pushing forth all of this stupid stuff as a way to make us feel like he's doing something when the real job that he has to do is completely out of his depth?
1: Yeah, I mean, he might as well have a reality show called American Tough Guy, And, of course, what they're really doing is weakening America, weakening the American military, cutting off relations with allies. You know, they're only tough in the kind of fantasy, cartoonish sense. In the real world, they're actually quite weak in terms of how they assess things. They're certainly not tough-minded or even willing to adapt to circumstances. So in that sense, it's quite a dangerous situation.
0: So what do you think's going on then with whether the knives are drawn? And there's been some rumors that Hegseth will be thrown under the bus because of this Iran war disaster. But already, for example, Senator Joni Ernst wrote to Trump or called him up on the phone and complained about the firing of the head of the army, who a general that she worked with and knows, and apparently everybody highly respects. And apparently this general got fired by Hegseth because he refused to cut these generals and admirals from the list, largely women. He just refused to do it. Somebody finally stood up to these clowns, and he gets fired. And then apparently Joni Ernst, Trump said he would, you know, offered his apologies. So I don't know whether the other thing that apparently is a possibility of the knives being out is that Hegseth is so incredibly insecure that he's afraid that Dan Driscoll will get his job. So he's going after Dan Driscoll, who's a very close friend of Vice President Vance. So I know this is sort of all about Pentagon intrigue, but one of the realities of the Pentagon is that these guys are all sort of testosterone-driven members of the manosphere, and quite often they take out their aggressions on each other, short of having a foreign enemy to beat up on.
1: Yeah, I mean, the problem with analyzing Trump is he's quite erratic at the moment. I mean, he would need to pull kind of a double-edged PR trick. He would continue to say what a wonderful job he had done, or and maybe he could say, oh, but I was misled. So he would both want to blame Hegseth and get rid of him, but also claim that he himself, Trump, had done nothing wrong. So he could do that. How well it would be accepted by the public, where he's got a pretty low rating these days, is kind of a separate matter. But I mean, you know, other Trump folks have come and gone, even though they were quite loyal because of various misdeeds. So this is one of the biggest fiascos ever. I mean, you know, I think Trump thought they were going to go in, snatch the Iranian leader, grab the oil, kind of a Venezuela too. And now we're 6 months in, and there's real pain, of course, to the people being targeted, but also a drain on our troops, our resources, our economy. People are, they can't ignore, I think, the fact that this was a terrible decision. So Trump probably needs to, you know, try to blame it on somebody. And Hegseth is a good candidate because he's not particularly reality-based, and he's got all these little, you know, ticks like the weightlifting video. And I mean, it's just, it's extraordinary that he's running an organization of this size, you know.
0: Well, apparently General Kane and J.D. Vance and the CIA director all tried to warn Trump not to drink Netanyahu's Kool-Aid and get into this war. But Hegseth didn't. So he was a cheerleader, and he was just, you know, reinforcing Trump's worst instincts. So do you think Trump recognizes who tried to warn him and do him a favor, as opposed to those who went along with his delusions?
1: Yeah, there's kind of a Henry VIII quality. One day you're a close advisor, the next day off with your head. So certainly possible. And, you know, I mean, they tried to get Bush to do that. They've tried to get every president to do that, you know, attack Iran. And the military has generally said, no, this is not Iraq. They've got resources. They've got proxies in the region. They can do great damage. And so there's got to be another way. And of course, Obama spent a lot of political capital getting an agreement to limit Iran's nuclear program. And the Bush folks, you know, they resisted Netanyahu, even though, of course, under Obama, the Republicans invited Netanyahu to address the Congress. And he would always have this little chart with a thermometer about how close Iran was to getting the bomb. But somebody pulled out a thermometer from many years ago, and it was at the same level. So clearly it was a PR stunt by Netanyahu. And, of course, some ex-Israeli military and intelligence folks said, actually, you know, the Iran deal to limit their nuclear development is the best you're going to get. Of course, they weren't inside, but they were, you know, Israeli experts.
0: Right. Well, apparently at the end of his first term in 2020, Trump was talking about having a war against Iran, and General Mattis and others basically said, that's crazy, you know, you can't do it. And their fear was that as he was losing it, he would strike out, you know, do a sort of wag the dog thing to distract us from his own political demise. So do you think that's going to happen at some point before November? I mean, he's already tried it. It's not working. It looks like the Iranians are just going to keep him twisting in the wind through November. They're not going to do him any favors. So is there any possibility of him doing something crazy because he's so frustrated?
1: Well, to some degree, many of the bets are off, given the kind of things Trump's been doing. Of course, it wouldn't work. I mean, he's already, this Iran gambit has hurt his credibility, his approval ratings, his views of him in the business community, now being criticized by, you know, a prominent Republican senator. So, and many of the Republicans not wanting him to campaign with them. So it would have to be a creature of his own mind. I don't think anybody in their right mind would recommend such a move. And it would fail at the expense of whoever he ended up trying to attack or create a diversion with. So very hard to say, but I'm hoping not. But it's normally you would analyze economics, strategy, U.S. role in the world, history. But with Donald Trump, there's a whole other element of the way he thinks, the way he views himself, how unhinged he can be at moments. And so that is the wild card that makes it hard to predict. And in a weird way, it's part of his power, almost like, you know, Nixon during Vietnam said, you know, I want the Vietnamese to think Nixon's crazy. He'll do anything. The so-called madman theory that Dan Ellsberg exposed. I don't know if Trump thinks that way, but there is a little bit of a sense of like, yeah, don't provoke the guy because you don't know what he's going to do. But I think there is more of a, you know, given that the professional military is kind of speaking up, you know, Project 2025 is supposed to install loyalists like Hegseth, but it's hard to do that throughout the whole federal government. So I think finally some people with some sense of professionalism and some basis in reality are pushing back.
0: So just in the last couple of minutes then, Bill, what's your sense then of whether Besant, who's now basically, they've handed the war off to the Secretary of the Treasury, and it doesn't look like he's getting anybody to get aboard secondary sanctions. Certainly the Chinese are not interested. An Egyptian bank is the best he can do. It's not among the more powerful banks around the world. So I'm not sure how well that's going. But you'd also had the other situation where the head of the CIA met with the top Russian intelligence people from the SVR and the FSB. And we don't know what went on there, but there's suggestion that Ratcliffe warned the Russians not to take advantage of the apparent weakness of munition stocks. There is, of course, a hybrid warfare going on. Russia's intensifying it across Europe. And recently, a Russian drone struck a Ukrainian aircraft at an airport in Leipzig. The warhead didn't go off, otherwise the plane would have been destroyed. But that's pretty provocative, don't you think?
1: Yes. I think the problem is Trump still seems to believe you can bully people into doing what you want, both adversaries and allies. So he's shedding allies. He's getting a lot more pushback from adversaries than he expected. He's joined almost at the hip with Netanyahu, who is a war criminal. So, I think he's, and also they're fighting with one hand tied behind their back because they've decimated the diplomatic corps. They've eliminated U.S. economic humanitarian assistance programs. They're not doing any kind of cultural or people-to-people outreach. So normally those things would count for something. But under Trump, they're being discarded.
0: So at the end of the day, do you think we're going to find out, Bill, about how badly damaged U.S. bases are in the Middle East, particularly the head of the Fifth Fleet base in Bahrain, which apparently is really badly destroyed, which is why they weren't able to supply the aircraft carrier Abraham Lincoln, because they'd lost that whole hub there, and they've lost a lot of aircraft, expensive aircraft, etc. So do you think we'll ever really know about how this so-called glorious victory of Trump's and Hegseth, where I think on God knows how many occasions they told us they won the war, how much really they lost the war and how much it's cost us?
1: Well, so much winning. I think you would probably need some whistleblowers, but also I'm not sure, given the extent of the U.S. base network, that you can completely hide the damage, among other things, if they can't deploy the things. So there may not be pictures on the front page of websites of the damage to a carrier, say. But, I mean, you know, there have been suicides on some of these carriers, and it's been argued that part of it is because they've been deployed so long, that they're just morale is you know, through the floor. So I think, will we find out the full extent? No, but I think enough to know what a disaster this all has been.
0: Well, William Hartung, I thank you very much for joining us here today.
1: Well, thank you.
0: We're going to take a brief station break and back investigating the $100 billion oil deal Trump has struck with the illegitimate leader of Venezuela, which is supposed to replenish America's strategic reserves in a partnership with a shady Venezuelan businessman accused of money laundering and black market oil sales.

0: Welcome back. I'm Ian Masters, and this is Background Briefing, available 24/7 at backgroundbriefing.org. And joining us now is Javier Corrales, who's a professor of political science at Amherst College, who serves on the editorial board of the Latin American Politics and Society and America's Quarterly. And he's also been a consultant to the United Nations, the Center for Global Development, and the American Academy of Arts and Sciences. He's the author of Dragon in the Tropics, Hugo Chavez and the Political Economy of Revolution in Venezuela. And most recently, Autocracy Rising, How Venezuela Transitioned to Authoritarianism. And he has an article at Foreign Affairs, Venezuela Needs Regime Change, The Narrow Path to a Democratic Transition. Welcome to Background Briefing, Javier Corrales.
1: Thank you for having me.
0: Well, thanks for joining us, Javier. What do you make of the deal that Venezuela's acting president, Delcy Rodríguez, addressed publicly for the first time about this 25-year energy agreement with the United States that opens up Venezuelan's oil fields to U.S. capital and also gives the Pentagon a 35% stake in the North American Blue Energy Partnership run by Alejandro Betancourt, a controversial Venezuelan billionaire close to Rodriguez?
1: Great. Well, let's begin by saying that historically, before Venezuela turned leftist, the United States and Venezuela were major oil trading partners. Venezuela pretty much sold a lot of its oil to the United States. The issue now is two things from my point of view. Number one, that this was negotiated with a regime that is seen still very illegitimate. It has been done by following none of the rules, no transparency whatsoever. A lot of Venezuelans are expecting elections to take place, democracy to be restored, a new Congress to come in, and the rule of law be established. They weren't expecting this interim regime to work out a secret deal with the United States like this. The other issue here is that the United States is adopting a very odd model. Rather than real trade, what the United States is doing, it's creating a new corporation. The United States government, it's going to be an equity holder in a corporation, a partnership with a private individual whose background is very questionable, and they're going to be receiving these monopoly contracts. It's not a very good idea for the United States government to be directly involved in the business operation of another country in association with a private partner under the sponsorship of a government that is not democratic. It all looks very odd. We're only learning about the details as we speak. But these, to me, are the two most important concerns.
0: And the businessman that you're talking about, this company that the U.S. is going into business with, is Alejandro Betancourt, who's been accused of money laundering and other crimes.
1: Right. And so an individual who actually was, from what we understand, helped the Maduro regime conduct a lot of illegal businesses. The Maduro regime was notorious for doing all it could to avoid the sanctions imposed by the United States, and that required working with cronies to circumvent some of these restrictions. And from what we know, Alejandro Betancourt was very instrumental in that phase of the regime. When we used to talk about Maduro being the leader of an operation with very dark business deals, Alejandro Betancourt would have been one of the people that would have been part of that network of dark business deals.
0: So this private corporation, which is not a government-to-government situation, which would normally be the case, does Trump and his family have equity in it? Do we know what Trump's role is in this?
1: I don't know the answer whether there's going to be private equity associated with Trump. But the United States government is going to be a business partner here. And I also understand that elements of the Pentagon, the Department of Defense, will also be involved. You know, getting the military to be part of business activities really changes the way that we interact with another country, because they now have a direct business interest in making profits, for example. And it's

0: terrible shape. And there were reports that there's $13 billion missing from the accounts, or at least unaccounted for, raising suspicions about whether Trump is pocketing the money. So what do we know about that early situation?
1: From what I understand, prior to this deal, the United States government had already worked out another agreement with the Venezuelan government that they would basically handle the proceeds of a lot of the oil sales made by Venezuela. This is since Maduro was ousted. And those funds were going to be administered by the State Department in ways that are very secretive. So the money was going into this secret account, not transparent. Nobody really knows where the funds are going, what's happening. Presumably, some of those funds were going to be sent back to Venezuela. Who knows how much of those funds are going back to Venezuela. But it is one of the most non-transparently run funds that we know of. I remember that during the invasion of Iraq by the United States, a fund was established where proceeds from Iraq's oil sales abroad would go. That fund was not super transparent, but it had supervision from other entities, not just the U.S. government. I believe the United Nations, for example, also supervised some of it. And, you know, these were controls that were established. This is what you expect to see in a democratic government, to see independent actors monitor what's happening with these funds. And we have none of that at the moment when it comes to proceeds from Venezuelan oils administered by the United States government.
0: So what are to be made of the reports that some of this oil, apparently the plan covers 17 strategic fields with 65 billion barrels of proven reserves, which is roughly a fifth of Venezuela's total, including eight undeveloped greenfield blocks in the Orinoco Belt. And Rodriguez has said that they're preserving sovereignty. But apparently, most across the board, as far as I know, in Venezuela, nobody's very happy with this deal. She's projected over $100 billion in investment and more than $209 billion in state tax revenue, with production target to exceed 1.5 million barrels a day. Chevron, of course, which has operated in Venezuela for a century, is among the firms expected to be part of the final deal. And then Trump on Sunday claimed that the Venezuelan oil would be used to replenish the United States Strategic Petroleum Reserve, which has been severely depleted because of the U.S. war on Iran. So let's go through, let's start with the Strategic Petroleum Reserve.
1: Yes.
0: Is that happening?
1: Yes. So I don't think there is a crisis, but under Biden, the United States started to release reserves when Russia invaded Ukraine, and also as a measure to lower energy prices. Everybody remembers that right after COVID, there was a surge in inflation, a lot of it driven by energy. There was so much demand. So there was a big dip in the first 2 years of the Biden administration. It started to recover a little bit under Biden, and then a little bit in the first year of the Trump administration. And since the war started, it started to decline again, the Iran war. So it's down, absolutely. And this is something that one needs to pay attention to. And the issue here is that the Trump administration is definitely using this as a justification. I don't think this is the only justification, but evidently there is an argument to be made about replenishing those levels. Absolutely.
0: And in terms of the overall plan, the 17 strategic fields with 65 billion barrels of proven reserves. What happened to the Chinese loans? The collateral for those loans, which kept Maduro's government going, was oil and extraction of oil. And we know that China has always been concerned about

0: being dependent upon Persian Gulf, and now, of course, they're learning the hard way. Are the deals with China still happening?
1: This is a good question, and we have very little information about this, but let's say that another of the goals of the United States is to divert a lot of the oil back to the United States and provide less so for China. China, however, let me just say, was less dependent on Venezuelan oil than we like to think. So it may very well be that they're taking some kind of a hit here, and that they might have, that they will be losing some of the oil that they were getting, and Venezuela might not be paying them back. But I think China started to move away from Venezuela 5 or 6 years ago. Remember, Venezuela was in a state of collapse, and one of the issues there was that it was also not producing a lot of oil. So China has become used to a petrostate that wasn't really producing a lot of oil. So I think they're not going to be hurting as much. And I don't know the answer. I don't know what's happening with those deals. It would be important to check that. But I think they became used to the idea of receiving a lot less from Venezuela than they once did.
0: But Venezuelan oil is what they call sour oil, as opposed to sweet oil, which is what you have down in the Permian Basin in Texas. So the sour crude has, for the longest time, going back, as you said at the beginning of this conversation, Javier, that the U.S. had a long-standing relationship with Venezuela before.
1: Yes.
0: Maduro and Chavez. So those refineries on the Gulf Coast are set up to process this heavy crude coming out of Venezuela, which is high in sulfur. So if you fill up the strategic reserve with this stuff, how is that going to affect the overall quality of the oil? I mean, it's not, in other words, if you can only refine it in the Texas refineries, then it has limitations.
1: Well, but, you know, what you're saying is correct, but the issue is that in so many ways, the United States is historically the best economic partner for Venezuela's oil, because those refineries were built in so many ways precisely to refine Venezuelan oil, those sour, extra heavy crudes. Venezuela has other kind. So what's going to happen is that oil can come in. Those refineries can refine that oil, and then they can stay in the in official reserves, or the United States can use them for other purposes. So the United States could also use oil that is coming from other sources to use the reserves. So it just goes into this big more supply of oil. The United States, like I said, and this is an important point, because Ian, what you were saying is, I really think that these refineries are the refineries that are going to win the most from this, because they are desperate for Venezuelan oil. They have been designed to refine that kind of oil, and I think now they're going to get plenty of it. Oh, one more thing I wanted to mention, Ian, is that this point that is repeated by the Trump administration and Delcy Rodriguez, the interim president, that the United States is going to be receiving, I think, 65 billion barrels of Venezuelan crude, is a bit of an exaggeration. You know, we shouldn't be too surprised that these two governments are engaging in a little bit of exaggeration. This is based on the idea of proven reserves. Proven reserves doesn't mean that it's very easy to extract them. The United States, and in fact, very few companies right now, have the technology, and the economics are not there to generate, even if you were to do all you can, to generate this much oil from Venezuela. So, yes, the Venezuelan government likes to talk about proven reserves, because it makes them seem like they are a bigger oil state than they really are. And the United States now is using those very same figures to come up with this number of 65 billion. But others have said that at the most, we're talking about a gain for the United States of 25 rather than 65 billion barrels of Venezuelan oil.
0: But just in closing, apparently Venezuela needs $100 billion investment in the oil sector that's absolutely become decrepit.
1: This is a huge bailout to the Venezuelan government. This is one of the reasons why the interim government, when the United States stepped in to remove Maduro, the Chavistas were shocked. We're like, oh my God, I can't believe this is happening. But I believe that after they sat down and processed what happened, they kind of realized, why don't we just work out a new deal with our new superpower? We tried to do a similar deal with the Chinese. We tried to do a similar deal with the Russians at some point. It didn't quite work out. Now we can do it with the United States. Let's go for it. And they have discovered that this could be a remarkable new rebirth opportunity for their industry. A lot will depend on how much the United States will allow Venezuela to keep and how many dollars in investments are going to go in. But there is no doubt that we can believe Delcy Rodriguez when she says that this is great for Venezuela. What she means, this is a remarkable injection of investments and know-how and energy into the Venezuelan energy sector, a real bailout for this industry and possibly this government. Hence why this is so controversial, because the government is so illegitimate in Venezuela.
0: Well, Javier Corrales, I thank you very much for joining us here today.
1: My pleasure, Ian. Thank you for having me.
0: And this has been Background Briefing. I'm Ian Masters, and I'd like to thank producers Graham Fitzgibbon and Asha Price. 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
1: With these Pacifica News headlines, I'm Sue Goodwin from WPFW News in Washington. In a developing story, the U.S. Supreme Court today sided with President Trump by letting the president keep building his new White House ballroom for now and brushing aside conclusions by two lower courts that he is probably violating the law. The National Trust for Historic Preservation had argued that work on the ballroom must stop until approved by Congress, but the Supreme Court ruled the National Trust had not shown that it suffered a real-world injury from the ballroom project and did not have what is known as standing to bring the case. In more news, Israel is escalating its attacks across Gaza. Today, Israeli airstrikes and gunfire in the Gaza Strip killed at least 5 Palestinians, including 2 children, according to health officials. This follows an attack yesterday that killed 2 Palestinians, including a 3-year-old boy. The killings have the United Nations expressing its concern. Today, UN spokesperson Stefan Dujarric told reporters, quote, "We continue to remain very concerned about the impact on civilians because of the continued Israeli airstrikes," close quote. Dujarric also stressed that civilian infrastructure must also be protected. Official data from the Gaza municipality indicates that about 90% of the water and sanitation infrastructure has been destroyed or severely damaged. In more news, President Trump threatened to escalate attacks on Iran today, telling Fox News that the U.S. would hit Iran hard in retaliation for the targeting of U.S. forces in Jordan and the United Arab Emirates. Iran said the attempt to strike U.S. bases was its own retaliatory action against the U.S., as the conflict shows no sign of letting up. Top U.S. military leaders are warning Defense Secretary Pete Hegseth that extending large-scale operations against Iran could weaken America's ability to respond to threats elsewhere. WPFW's Noah Portner has more.
2: A recent classified Pentagon assessment prepared by the heads of the Army, Navy, and Air Force, along with commanders stationed overseas, says that prolonged deployments of troops, aircraft, and ships in the Middle East is becoming unsustainable and reducing overall military readiness. Some U.S. forces have already been ordered to remain in the Middle East through September, with others extended into 2027. The warnings come as the Iran war enters its 6th month. The conflict has cost the U.S. an estimated $37.5 billion, depleting stocks of precision missiles and killing 18 American service members. The fact that this warning comes from senior generals highlights its truth and importance.
1: And a new report indicates that coral reefs are not experiencing the recovery periods needed to sustain themselves. Here again is WPFW's Noah Portner.
2: A new report from the Global Coral Reef Monitoring Network finds that the amount of living coral worldwide has been cut by nearly 10% in recent decades, as the frequency of major bleaching events has doubled in recent years. Coral bleaching occurs when microscopic coral are killed, leaving behind bleached skeletal structures. the problem is being intensified by climate change and the developing El Niño, which is driving ocean temperatures even higher. From Pacifica News, I'm Noah Portner.

0: Whoop, whoop. 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
5: David D, Hard Knock Radio, hanging out with you this afternoon. Stepping to the stage is somebody who is no rookie when it comes to the era of politics. No rookie when it comes to journalism. She's a freedom fighter. Regular guest on our show. We're talking about Dr. Rosa Clemente. And we wanted to have her. It's been a minute, but she's been pretty busy. First of all, congratulations on your class. She's been doing a class called The Black Puerto Rican Radical Tradition, Disrupting Anti-Blackness and Canceling Latinidad, and has had more than 100 people, where she connects Black Puerto Rican history, diaspora, political organizing, and resistance to present-day struggles over identity and power. So congratulations on that. But in recent days, she's been speaking out about what's happening on the island and also calling to task New York's Mayor Zohran Mamdani and AOC, who is a member of the squad, Alexandria Ocasio-Cortez. And so, Rosa Clemente, welcome to the show. And first, just a brief thing. What's been happening with this class? It's generated a lot of interest, and I think it's noteworthy at a time when the type of politics and type of subject matter is something that they're trying to erase from schools. I was just up in Sacramento and was shocked to hear that many of the school boards have been taken over by Moms of Liberty, and first thing they're trying to do is cut these type of classes out of curriculum. Of course, we know what's going on in Florida and Texas and all throughout the South. But here you are stepping up and showing that there's a need. And it seems to coincide with a comrade here, Hadari Davis, who's had packed houses with his African history lessons that he's done throughout Black August over at the ATTP People's House. So obviously there's a need, and it seems to fly in the face of this narrative that says we need to cut all this out. It's not interesting to people. It's divisive. It seems to be bringing people together.
6: Oh, yeah. So first, thank you for having me. Second, so I started this seminar in maybe October. It's, like you said, it's called the Black Puerto Rican Radical Tradition, and it really centers, like, Blackness, but the fact a lot of people don't understand the history of Puerto Rico after the Spanish-American War and Puerto Rico gained its independence, unfortunately only by like 18 months before the United States invaded Puerto Rico in July 25th, 1898. So we are here now at 126 years of colonialism. Right. So, but I started it because I was just, and I had been very critical at like people, events, journalism, you know, still kind of ignoring the racial resistance that was coming out of Puerto Rico. Puerto Rico was one of the last countries too to abolish slavery. Yeah, so I wasn't sure when I started it if people were going to sign up, because I don't do it for free. There is a fee in it, but it's 5 weeks. It's been 5 weeks, Sundays, five consecutive weeks, 1 to 3 p.m. East Coast time. So I didn't know, you know, first I was like, inflation, people might not have it. Second, like, do I charge for this kind of thing? And I talked to one of my mentors, and you know, he was like, yo, we're all on the hustle right now. Either we're doing really good work or not doing good work. right? So yeah, after four times, it's been 107 people. So the first three were just me and somebody that I've never met signing up. And then the fourth time was then an organization, a nonprofit, brought me in to do the 5 weeks before their staff. And I hadn't really thought about that. And I was like, oh, that's dope. So the fifth one begins on September 13th, 2 days before Hispanic Heritage Month, and ends October 11th. So really what it is as much information as they're out there, as much visibility that we've seen, especially on social media around Black Dominicans, Black Puerto Ricans, really like Black Mexicans, you know, just having that knowledge. But yet every time someone writes about it, for the most part, they'll be like, oh, the Puerto Rican tradition. I'm like, no, it's the Black Puerto Rican radical tradition, because what I do in it is center Pan-Africanism and Puerto Rican nationalism, right? And then I have to explain like what Pan-Africanism is, and then who was Arturo Schomburg. And it's been amazing. And it's very diverse. Like, I've had 20-year-olds and I've had 74-year-olds. I've had people in Puerto Rico, people here in the diaspora, and then Puerto Ricans that are like somewhere in France. I've had military people like, oh, I'm overseas, can I take this? And the thing is, they're all recorded and then they're available to those that participated. And it really just shows, again, there's visibility around Afro-Black Latinx identity, but that it's been very just within culture. And I'm like, there's only so many times, you know, we can talk about hair and food and drumming and things, which are important culturally. But what I found before I started the seminar is that people are always like, you know, or like say Bad Bunny, for example, you see that, you know, the band and a lot of people around him are visibly Black. It doesn't mean that they know the history. You know, and then it doesn't mean that we should not center Blackness, right? So yeah, I start the fifth one. It's been dope. I love it, you know, and I'm always grateful. And I tell every seminar, like every session, like, thank you. You're paying me, given inflation is no joke. What's happening out there for all of us, you know? Yeah, so it's been successful, and I'll continue to do it as long as people want to keep taking it. And I've also had professors that teach at other colleges like, yeah, I need to learn this. And that's exciting for me, because then that's what I want. I want people to know this and then go to your community. You'll know how to confront anti-Blackness. If you're taking a quote Latinx class, or let's say like, you know, hip hop class, like, well, anyway, it's been dope.
5: That's the voice of Rosa Clemente. You know, I think it's important that these conversations are had, not only because of the movements by the state to erase history. And when I say erase history, it shouldn't be said or taken in a cavalier way. We're talking about people going into museums where they have federally funded all or parts of it and removing entire exhibits. I'm talking to people last week at this education conference, and they are having to remove Black. They're having to remove Latinx and any or brown. They're having to remove these words from curriculum. They're having to take books out of classrooms. And so this is more than just erasure. It is really trying to paint the whole new narrative that excludes a lot of this important information. And I think when you talk about a political tradition, that's when it becomes kind of tricky or concerning from those in power. Because, you know, for example, one of the things that I often hear people say is they will say in a very cavalier way that, you know, Puerto Ricans just latched on to Black power movements and what have they ever done? Right. You know, people who have this kind of short term ignorance, and will overlook the fight that people were doing to free themselves of colonialism. you know, they will overlook the fact that folks were sent to prison, that there was an array of political prisoners, and there were campaigns to get them out, that there's always been a politic that people have rallied around. And as you pointed out, there have been some landmark figures that we should know about. And I think it is important to have deep dives into that history to know about all these folks and their participations, and not get into some sort of hierarchy debate, and just understand that anybody who's oppressed wants to be free. And it would behoove us to understand all the steps that people have taken far and wide, whether you know about them or not, visible or invisible, to see how they fought, how they continue to fight, and figure out how we can fan those flames for liberation versus, you know, these very anecdotal and often reductive synopsis in which they say, you know, which people like to say. And to me, it's coming very clear that that is that's probably attached to a larger campaign of erasure that the state is, you know, at the very least amplifying, if not outright paying for.
6: Yeah. And I mean, for Puerto Ricans, you know, the most people we connect with historically would be African Americans, right? Like, we're born U.S. citizens, both these groups, and subjected to second-class citizenship, you know. And then all the other larger Latinx communities, right, are all also have the through line of immigration, you know, or migration as well. So, look, I don't know. I don't know how much more that we can do. Like, right now, as you laid out, a lot of us are doing, like, how do we keep something going even if the state erased it? How do we teach, you know, at a university? And especially on universities, right, because the new freshmen coming in, right, I'm actually back on a campus, SUNY Albany, teaching one class. And what I was realizing was they've been, no matter what or where they went to high school, either it was like a super good private school or a other public school within our communities, right? And I was realizing that they don't talk. Like, young people do not participate. They don't talk. And that's because they came from an experience where a teacher was up there 40 minutes. Here's your work. Here's your test. And that's it. So you have to usher in, you know, the new generation and basically be like, you have to say something. You can't just sit here and know all this information, not figure out how it relates to you. And I had one of my students, a lot of my students at SUNY Albany, what the big business up here has been nanotechnology. And SUNY Albany was one of the first to take that on. And then it leads to counterterrorism with the nanotechnology. What is it? I'll remember. Give me a second. Cybersecurity, mm-hmm. Right? And I was telling one of the students, I'm like, I know right now y'all don't get it, but everything ends up being connected in some way. So if these students are doing cybersecurity, that leads to counterintelligence, right? And they're learning the issues. I teach the Global South. So, right, these are people that the kids are going to be in a room one day doing cybersecurity, and might, whatever happens, they got to at least have an understanding of what's happening away from the United States and in the rest of the world, right? And I think they just, you know, that it's not apathetic. It's just like the way they were taught, and they're used to it, and they're not used to reading, and they don't write. You know, and I was like, these are skills that will carry you for the rest of your life, wherever you are. And it's also fascinating, and history is fun, you know, and I'm like, it's just, it can't just be me talking to y'all. So, right. So they're the generation right now. They came from COVID, then George Floyd protests, Donald Trump once, Donald Trump a second time. And I think a lot of them just feel beaten down. A lot of them are just like, let me just get this degree. I have to take this class. I am not going to say anything. So, you know, like I always say, even if one or two students are now like understanding race in this country, especially if they're Puerto Rican or Dominicans, right?
5: No, definitely. And I think it's even more important of connecting people to the global South. The amount of political upheaval that's happening from Colombia to Ecuador to Venezuela, what's going on in Cuba is completely erased. You know, it's not talked about in any form or fashion on a regular newscast, even if we do watch it. Our timelines are flooded, algorithmically speaking, with disinformation about it. And it's an out of sight, out of mind type of scenario that's complicated by the fact that we're all struggling. So I don't have time to think about Cuba. I don't have time to think about Venezuela. I'm trying to make sure I have food on my table when, in my mind, traditionally, in the worst of times, in the height of the most oppressive type of conditions, there was intentionality in terms of people trying to connect themselves to these larger struggles, you know, at the very least to be aware, you know, at the height of, you know, the Black freedom struggles, whether it's the civil rights and definitely the Black power movements, what was going on in the effort to free, you know, various countries on the continent, Africa, from colonialism was front and center in terms of everybody's conversations. People fed off each other in terms of that. They knew what we were doing. We knew what they were doing. And your Malcolms and even your Martins and definitely your Snicks and everybody were quick to point out, you know, those parallel struggles. Today, it's almost like isolationist under the banner of some sort of nationalism is the narrative that is being sold to us.
6: What's happening is all like what you said, American expressionalism, or the United States, and what this government is doing is also isolating us from the rest of the world, right? Mm-hmm. So it's like, obviously we can see something that's going on in Ecuador, but we don't know what exactly is going on unless you're tuned in like an organizer, an activist, an educator, right? Because with Latin America right now, it's like a repeat of the 80s, right? It's a repeat of dictatorship happening again in Latin America. And then given everything that's happening on the continent, on the continent of Africa. And it's hard to get people to understand like how they're connected. That's what educators have to do, right? Like, why is this important, right? Why is it connected? But look, we are also in a time, you know, where it's complete surveillance, right? Like sometimes you get people who are like, we should do what the Panther Party did. You can't do what the Panther Party did. You cannot. And where we are now, I mean, there was counterintelligence and, you know, we had the best freedom fighters chased, assassinated, had to go underground, incarcerated for 30, 40, 50 years. You know, now it's complete surveillance. Like anything you thought you were going to do before this, you better like better understand what's happening. Like, for example, there was a group of protesters. They were put on trial, right? One, they all found guilty, but one, the head that was found guilty got 35 to life recently, like 6 months ago. Right? We know all our political prisoners are elders. Now there's a new wave of political prisoners about to happen, right? Because like you said, it's off. You know, we don't know it. We hear the story and then that's it kind of thing. So we can't also, you know, people have to be real careful, especially organizers. Like, let's do what the machateros do. I'm like, yo, dude, you ain't going around robbing banks, appropriating banks, you know, to give that money to communities.
5: You know, Dr. Rosa Clemente is our guest this afternoon. When you have a clear understanding, because people often ask, you know, when I teach, why do we need to learn this history? Well, you learn the history for two reasons. One, it gives you deeper understanding of the subject matter. And two, we shouldn't be reinventing the wheel, right? We should be building off the wheel. You should be looking at history as a tool. Oh, what worked? What didn't work? How can you apply that today, as you pointed out? Oh, okay. So, you know, history in many ways should be sparking a certain amount of imagination. When I came up and I was kind of forced, you know, like, you're going to read this book on Malcolm X and you're going to come back and sit in the table and tell me what it was about. You're going to read this book on H.R.A.P. Brown. You're going to come back and tell me what it was about. You know, those books sparked imagination. I mean, and that imagination carried over to reading H.R.A.P. Brown's books, and those became some of my first MC rhymes, pulling from that. To this day, remembering what I read in those books are things that I'm able to draw upon just when I'm talking about oral traditions, right? But it also gave me an imagination of what liberation looks like when you're 8, 9, 10 years old. Like, one day I'm going to fight for my people. And, you know, you start to think in those terms. And that's the beauty of history, if it's taught not in a way of trying to give you, in a punitive way, where it's like, pass this test, memorize these dates and names, and you can move on. But to have it be a living, breathing type of history where you see yourself as a contributor. And so those freedom struggles and those politics that, in my mind, that you are teaching should be a spark to be like, oh, okay, how can we add to this and take it, you know, to the next level? What are best practices?
6: Well, look, if we're talking about teaching young folks that are in higher education, we also have to talk about the fact that the humanities field is being decimated all over in every level of higher education. You know, we have to understand that there are hundreds of PhD programs that no longer exist.
5: Wow. You know?
6: And what it is like, these educators, right? Like, people might just assume that everyone who's an educator in a college environment or higher education administration is going to have a deep, deep understanding of history, of resistance, and how, as deans or provosts, they create spaces for their faculty to do that. But that's happening all over. Like, Syracuse University basically just shut down their entire communications program. And Syracuse has been known for, like, media kind of journalism, right? They shut it all down. And what they added was cybersecurity and how to podcast. The podcast part is great. That's a way for you to have your own thing happening, you know, but you're talking about the humanities field that's being decimated. You know, they came after the historians first, and then professors and educators and students, right? So whatever worked before is not going to work now. When you talk about imagination, that also includes professors, right?
5: Right.
6: But it's also, like, no joke, we know people who one day had a tenure track position, and then 2 weeks later, because they supported their students, the board fired them and was like, it's on you, get your lawyer and fight. But for right now, you're gone, right? And what happens is, when humanities is decimated and taken away, right, you don't know the history, you don't know what part you played in history, and you don't understand history is happening every day. And that's why I tell my students, history is not boring. Because with history, as we would know, forget what the state is doing, there are certain facts that are facts, period. Like, that's history. And that's what I was trying to tell, what I'm trying to teach them. Well, it's only my second week, but, you know, I was expecting definitely, like, some quietness. I just was not expecting the fact that none of them out of 40 had anything to say. And afterwards, a couple came to me and was like, I don't talk in public. I was like, well, this might not be the class for you. And, you know, that is what it is. But look, the attacks as
5: well. But, you know, let me ask you this.
6: Wait, I got, before I forget this, this is what's happening too. Just recently, the United States Department took down Wiley's 2013 painting, Young Artists After Siamese, 1960. The country that took it down and agreed with Trump was the U.S. Embassy in the Dominican Republic. And this is what they did. Embassy staff covered the artwork with a tarp featuring an American flag before removing it entirely. If people don't know who Kendall Wiley is, he's probably one of the most incredible artistic African-American artists. I'm sorry, Kehinde Wiley. In fact, a couple of years ago, there was an exhibit in the Bay Area that I went to, right? He's an incredible. So what it is Trump is saying, do this, but then the Dominican Republic Embassy is like, oh, we'll do it even further. We'll take anything down. We'll take it all, cover with a tarp. That's crazy. It's a painting, like, and you're taking it down. That to me infuriates me, because that means all of this is in every level of what we do, the work, artistic, political, and all of that.
5: Rosa, I was going to ask you, and I'm glad you made this point about what happened in an embassy where people will go the extra yard. It's the proverbial black cop showing up for the white cop type of analogy, you know, that Ice Cube once uttered in his song. Part of history is understanding that comprador class, you know, that group of people that try to curry favor with power and cooperate with the state and eventually become the face of a community, even if they're in the minority. The amplification of a cooperative part of the population causes division, and I think the division or the confusion is what I meant to say. The confusion comes from the fact that they learned history, and in the way that I see them having adapted is to say, make sure you understand all the cultural cues. Make sure that you're able to kind of come to the proverbial cookout, you know, and make the best potato salad, and then, you know, sell folks on an ideology of isolationism, sell them on the ideology of anti-Pan-Africanism, you know, while you're sitting there playing bones and, you know, and playing spades and know the latest dances. And so that is kind of a confusing thing, because that to me is what is happening, that you can have now a black or brown face, you know, pushing this American exceptionalism, pushing what we always knew, pushing white supremacy, and gladly being the face of it. And I'll conclude with this. The rhetoric of Byron Donald, or Daniels, I forget his last name, in Florida running for governor, is something to be studied, because he's rolling around like, brother, I get to be the first black president, you know, I mean, first black governor, and we need a black governor. We've never had a black governor in Florida. So if you're really about that life, son, you're going to make sure you get behind me. And if he's talking in that type of manner and using those type of words to people might get soaked in and not really understand the full extent of his politics, past and present, and which makes history even more important in understanding that they will send somebody who looks like you to sell you into the dungeons.
6: No, and I'm glad you said that, because look, as this president has now, quote, inspired a complete overthrow of elected leaders in Latin America, right? So from Argentina to Ecuador to Colombia, right? All going to the right. The scares of the socialism, the communism, Cubans, right? Then again, what we're looking at is not just isolationism, it's also we have these countries veering again to the right, right? They've been inspired by the Trump administration. And then obviously what's going on in Iran and what's still happening in Palestine. You know, where are undocumented people in this country? I don't know. There's a lot of them. Where are they hiding them? What warehouse, whatever. So we got undocumented people in our in this country getting hit, being scared, disappearing themselves as much as they can. We got the NTPS for Haitians, right? We got this Mark Rubio's, I don't know when they're going to do it, but soon to invade Cuba and been destabilizing Cuba by not allowing goods to get in, including oil, right? So it's not just relegated to us. It's relegated to us in the world. They mm-hmm. want us gone. They want our history gone. They want our lands. You know, as I always say, they want a Puerto Rico without Puerto Ricans. And here we go with water. Because right now, the biggest crisis is going to be water, right? Look at what's happening in Gary, Indiana. Look at what's happening in Puerto Rico, right? Look what's been happening in South Africa around water shortages. You know, and it reminded me, like, Mos Def 25 years had that song, New World Water, where he's saying water is going to be the commodity because without water, you can't live. Without water, you don't have surgeries. So it's the colonized, they're trying to colonize again. It's them capturing us, erasing us, disappearing us, people going underground, maybe. You know, we don't know what's happening. If there's an underground movement, I hope it's there. And again, now this, what I'm calling a new wave of political prisoners, mostly those people that are fighting, you know, for people that are undocumented and the horrid conditions. Right now, there's 1 in 4 deaths happening in a detention center. Sorry. There's a death happening every day, right, in these detention centers. And because the mainstream media, and I think also progressive media, can't keep an eye on what's going on, we don't know the horrors that are happening in all these detention centers.
5: Mm. Wow. At this stage, what do you want people to really understand so they can move forward in a way that helps push this back and turn the tide in another direction? You know, people listening, what would you want to leave them with? You know, one or two things or something that you were really surprised about other than students not talking. I will say this for myself, just to give, my students have been very talkative this year, you know, both at Skyline and at State. And I think a lot of that comes from the intentionality of previous teachers that they had and other people being on deck and seeing what you saw and saying, hell no, we're going to drop this curriculum and we're going to get you to talk. And then sharing with people like, this is how I'm doing icebreakers. This is what I'm doing to really get people to weigh in. And then I'm trying to at least follow up with that. But that's been a welcome change from maybe the last couple of years where, to your point, folks are like, I don't want to say anything. I just don't talk, you know. And yeah. what I realized is that they didn't talk because social skills hadn't really been nurtured. Their social skills have been online. They talk. They talk crazy and sometimes even reckless online. But now to verbalize is a whole different thing. And that's a skill set that has to be, you know, nurtured. We have to be aware of it and make time for people to do that. And also provide a safe space, you know, to allow for people to be awkward, to allow people to find their footing, to know that everything's not going to come out. I think people were scared to talk because there was a lot of cancelization. If you didn't say things the right way, you know, you called me Hispanic and not Latinx, I'm canceling you. I hardly ever talk. You know, you gave me the wrong pronoun, but you never even told me in the first place. And we can go on and on. I'm not African American. I'm Black American. You know, all these type of, you know, bombarding folks for not having the right language in a spontaneous moment when you're trying to talk have been punishing versus being, well, let's open this up and see where everybody's coming from so that people can feel safe and get their voice. And I think a lot of folks are starting to understand the importance of that versus pulling a trigger because you don't have, you know, multisyllable words or multisyllable ideas at a time when all this stuff has been completely removed from the classrooms?
6: I mean, what it comes down to is they are students that we have now that just entered higher ed are the COVID generation students.
5: Yeah. Mm-hmm.
6: They were 2 years trapped in a house, you know, expecting certain things when they were seniors, because my daughter went through this, right? Like, all right, there's no ring day because you're not really in school. And everybody's going to, you're not even, well, some of them got to walk in the aisle. But us as educators in higher ed, and I would argue, you know, in high school, we got to look at these young people like, damn, for 2 years you stayed home. We all stayed home. And then the George Floyd, right? And then like this incredible kind of swelling during COVID, that almost all of that national movement is decimated, is gone. And I don't see it coming back the way it was even before COVID, right? So I think that's important. I think, you know, that especially white students are scared to say anything. You know, then you have our young people that just, yeah, they're online, but what are they scrolling for? And then lastly, look at what just happened. We all knew it. Facebook just settled, right, for $18 billion about the harms of social media, right? Which is now we as professors are like, you can't have electronics in here, right? You got to like focus for 40 minutes. They actually, I think there's something that has happened in their bodies and their brains where it's like, I don't know what you talking about. I don't, you know, all I know is I got to do this to get to get a job. And then also the job market is decimated. So here are these students that are like coming in. We know the job market is decimated. And then lastly, AI, you know, it's like how quickly it invaded everything. Right. So now you have educators in higher ed trying to figure out, like, what do we do? Do we flag them? Do we put the paper through this? And let me just say, I taught last semester, no matter how many times I told my students, do not use AI. I'm going to know. I then had 30 students, around 18 of them kept using AI. And I was like, yo, one day I had to put like side to side, erase their names. I'm like, all of you said the same tech. Like, it's here. It's not like back in the day, if we were not citing something, if we weren't citing something, we had to go to the books and the libraries to prove it. And now it's AI. And look, it was just, oh my God. Like, I feel pain for these young people because none of this should be happening and they shouldn't have to endure what's going on. So I think people like us that are educators understand that. And we got to give them grace, but there's got to come a moment where we got to be like, listen, you have to say something. You can't just be here as a passive learner. This class is not meant for you to be passive.
5: Real talk. Rosa Clemente, appreciate you coming on. I want to come back to what really caught my attention. The critique towards Zohran Mamdani and ALC. At a time when it definitely Zohran has been celebrated, and the critique that I see levied at him has often come from conservative sectors, both in our communities, black and brown communities, and outside the communities. But you were laying out some things in columns and in recent you know, broadcasts that you've been doing that raised some concern, and maybe you could share with us what you're noticing and what we may need to at least encourage to push back.
6: Well, on August 9th, which was the 14-year commemoration and remembrance of Mike Brown in Ferguson, right? So I know every August 9th, I call people, these young people that have had their lives almost destroyed for being the frontline warriors, and the three brothers that died under mysterious circumstances, probably by the state, which shows how powerful, you know, this Ferguson rebellion is kind of thing. Mm-hmm. So then a couple of days after that, sister by the name of Jerika Purnell, I'm sure people know because her book, Becoming Abolitionist, is an incredible intervention and really saying, no, all of this has to be abolished. She wrote an article about AOC and Mamdani, but AOC, she at that the same day she was doing an interview with This Week, Sunday This Week thing, because she's preparing to run for president. If people don't know that, they're not paying attention, right? So she's doing the interview, and then she's like, oh, one of the new elected New York City council people

0: organization. So when Mamdani said that, and then AOC, who had already stumbled on Gaza, because actually the DSA didn't endorse her last run because they said she's weak on Gaza. Okay, so here we have Mamdani. Let me say this. If you're in New York City, you know that Mamdani is anti-Black. All you have to do is ask Black elected officials, leaders, and organizers, especially elder ones that are still very active. Charles Barron said it. Charles Barron, former New York City Black Panther, incredible, said it really well before, while he was running, and he said, this dude don't deserve our vote, and Mamdani has to fight for our vote, right? So I've been following. I've been even looking at who he's hiring. So here they are, two elected officials that literally ran and got elected on, quote, wokenism and Black Lives Matter and political ideology of abolish, and they're quickly to throw it away. And somebody was asking me, I said, find me any clip that ever says that you hear AOC or Mamdani say Black person, African-American, Puerto Rican. You'll never find them because they're that type of socialist that is always erasing Blackness and saying the working class will work. What working class? Who are you talking to? Just listen to that. It got me so irked, but it pissed me off what AOC did. And I said, you know what? What they're doing by laughing at, quote, wokenism, it's not funny. People have died. People are incarcerated. Y'all are anti-Black, period. Because if you're going to say woke one was crazy and we don't need to do that anymore and we want to partner with the police, what more anti-Blackness can you be when you're saying the NYPD is good? And it wasn't just me. I then go to the Justice Committee, a very well-respected, hardcore grassroots organizing that's been around for almost three decades. Then they put out a statement before this is what got me to write it, where they're like, every promise he has made, he has already broken it, because they know there'll be no accountability. They know that, and they depend on that. So I said, especially with AOC being a Boricua, I said, I cannot be silent on this. And that they both owe an apology, accountability, and need to meet with Black groups organizing. Lastly, if AOC is going to run for president, she better get her racial politics, especially around African-American women, because that's the only way she wins. But is she going to do that? Absolutely not. Did Bernie Sanders do that? No, and he lost. And if AOC is not going to be the president, I mean, she's going to have a great run. Well, you got to be.
1: But here's the challenge.
0: That's the anti-Blackness. Here's
1: the challenge you have. And New York became a model. I can win a race if I cobble up a particular type of coalition that is not hopefully dependent on the Black vote. And the Black vote, in many people's minds, has been more along the lines of your James Clyburn types, where it's kind of centrist. You know, I recall some of the most strident voices against Mamdani with Eric Adams and, you know, and some of his cohorts who are very, very conservative. And they were using language that would be similar to Charles Barron, but their politic was, you know, totally, totally different. So I think that's where the confusion is. If you don't have contact and you're not intentional about who you sit down with, to your point, if my understanding of Puerto Rican, just to say that politics, is the former governor and his cohorts, because that's all I know and see, and I don't talk to people like yourselves and a whole bunch of others who are very rooted in a particular type of politic that we could say is radical or progressive at most, then I'm going to come away with a false perception and see that conservative type of mentality as being the totality of Blackness, which is my fault for not really having a full understanding of the community. And to see the Eric Adams types, you know, that conservative Black

0: you know, politic become front and center in terms of what I think they react to is just crazy. And then, you know, that I think that's part of the challenge we have. You know, I'm not excusing them because they should know better, but I also think that is something that's in the mix. And at the very least, even if they know better, a lot of people who get down with them may not know. And they see that as the face of black politics, that kind of centrism. And they're like, I'm not down with that centrism stuff. So if that's what black folks is into, I'm not with it. I'm moving in another direction.
1: I mean, it's not that Eric Adams is conservative. I mean, obviously he was corrupt and all that. I'm talking about the promise that Mondani made to mm-hmm. organizers at every campaign stop, okay? The fact that he could then brush it off in less than a year should give everybody pause. But at the end of the day, they're the new Democratic Party, right? At the end of the day, they're running as Democrats.
0: Right. I so get that's, it. But
1: well,
0: that's
1: the whole point.
0: Now, that's the formula. I can win without you. I can win with
1: it. No, it wasn't.
0: They think they can win.
1: It wasn't that they said I could win. They said I will win. I'll make a promise. And then in less than a year, I will drop it because there's no one that's going to hold me accountable. That's the whole point. You know, so again, it's them capturing the imagination of the Democratic Party, right? It's them being members of the Democratic Socialists of America, who again are 85% white, right? And then the fall of Black Lives Matter, the destruction of it, the corruption in that by certain people, right? So I think what's happening with younger people is that they're also seeing these promises that are made being broken at every level and no accountability. And so if AOC can go on ABC News and say, woke one was crazy, right? Well, dude, it's what Dorica Purnell said. She said, when they said those comments, they now put a target on organizers. Right. And yeah. Then I, as a black Puerto Rican, was like, AOC has no accountability when it comes to the Boricua hardcore independence movement that's growing in the country.
0: Have you talked to her? And when she did that, it reminded me of Van Jones, you know, when he laughed about Gaza, you know, when he made those crazy remarks about, you know, dead baby, dead baby, dead baby, you know, something like that. And it was like, whoa, Van, you should know better. And all these people should know better because they've been in those spaces. Have you talked to her? Has she responded to you at all, AOC?
1: I talked to her in the past. She knows exactly where I stand. And I wrote the article on my Substack. Yeah. And I said, both of them are anti-black and I'm not moving from that. I'm not doing
0: but
1: it.
0: But has she responded to it at
1: no,
0: all?
1: No, not the new one. No, because she doesn't need us, right? She can say all these beautiful things about me 3 or 4 years ago, but it doesn't mean like she has any respect for it. Look, again, let's just keep reminding people. They are the face of the Democratic Party. That's why the Democratic, all the older ones in the James Carville down in Brazil are having a meltdown because their Democratic Party is dead, but Mondami and AOC are supposed to revive it. But how do you revive something when you're doing the same thing and people are smarter this time? Look, you know what I would say? I'm done with electoral politics. Done. Like I'm done. Like I'm like, I'm done. Because what is required is not just electoral politics, a politic. Also, if people actually think the November upcoming elections are going to be great, okay, they're not. And then 2 years from now, right, Trump could run as the vice president with whoever's going to run. Probably Rubio has the most chance of winning. And I don't think AOC or Mondami also, let's just say this day, because we know. We're talking about very New York-centered elected officials. If AOC thinks she's going to go to the Midwest or the South with a politic of democratic socialism, she is not even reading the room, let alone reading the country. If they're doing this in New York City to the people they got them there, what does that mean?
0: that's a lot to take in, and a conversation to be continued. I'm going to let people think on that, and I'm going to have you and others come back, and we'll dig a little bit deeper into that. Rosa Clemente has been our guest. I appreciate you coming on. How can people follow you, get a hold of you, and what have you?
1: Yeah, so first, what I want people to do is follow a group in Puerto Rico called the Feminist Collective that's been on the front line since Hurricane Maria, that's been infiltrated many times by the FBI and by police, put people in danger. What's going on right now in Puerto Rico is 48 hours of water, 48 hours of not water. You know, so we're looking at the colonial population now not having water every 2 days, an electrical grid that in the next hurricane will completely collapse. You know, and the way I want people to see what's going on in Puerto Rico is just this simple. We've been a colony of the United States. We have a new generation decolonizing their mind, moving to more radical independence. And now we have the governor who started Latinos for Trump has turned off the water all around Puerto Rico because of the drought and the reservoir. But all the hotels in San Juan all have water every day, every minute. She made a choice to stop water coming into the municipalities and towns in Puerto Rico outside of San Juan, right? So like, it's crazy. It always comes down to water, you know, and I really want people follow the Feminist Collective of Puerto Rico. If any organization, they are on the ground doing radical mutual aid. People can find me on Instagram, Black Puerto Rican PhD. My website is rosaclemente.net. And if anybody here it wants to take the seminar, the Black Puerto Rican Radical Tradition, that starts in 2 weeks, DM me on Instagram or email me at clementerosa@gmail.com.
0: There you have it, Rosa. We appreciate you taking time. We're going to take a break on Hard Knock Radio.

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This is Flashpoints. I'm Dennis Bernstein with Miguel Gavilo Molina. Today on the show, Bay Area activists take a strong stand of non-cooperation with ICE. We'll be joined by Danny Zelaya, one of the lead organizers with Community Service Oakland, and they're standing strong. Also, Flashpoints contributor Harvey Wasserman with an update on Solartopia and the global battle for clean energy. And also, Mothers for Peace continue their fight to close down Diablo Canyon Nuke, which they say is an accident waiting to happen. All this and more coming up straight ahead on Flashpoints. 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We've got a strong show for you today. 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I want to welcome